Samedi soir, Forum Caraïbes, troisième tranche là. Ah ouais.

Ah ouais. Entendez, ah.

It's WZBC on a Saturday night with me, Charlie Charles Sadaka. But I'm also known by the name Charlie, so you can call me that. It's again very confusing. Lift the Curse is the name of the band, with a bit of modern rock for you there. Modern rock. It's a single, apparently. It's not on an album. I find that difficult to believe. The track is called Venomous. Before that, International Pop Overthrow was the name of the artist. The album was Material Issue, released in 1991. And the track was Valerie Loves Me. And if you're not familiar with the show, I play all kinds of rock and different stuff. And anything that takes my fancy, really. Not really any modern dance or R&B. But just pretty much anything else that takes my fancy. And if there's anything you'd like to hear that would fit in with the format of the program, please give me a call or just say hi. 617-552-4686. Why don't I play a few tracks and let you leave you in peace for a while you listen, yeah?

It's WZBC with me, Charlie Sadaka. Music there from Dr. John and the album Babylon and Black Widow Spider. Still sounding okay, my scratchy, not too scratchy version of the album Babylon there. Before that, Nothing But Enemies and Nobody Cares from the album In the Calling of the Void, which is new, and Iguana Death Cult with Swinging at Ghosts from their latest, and that's called Guns Out. Good evening. Even if you've been there, you know, right from the start, I'll still say good evening. You know, I'm just being courteous, really, you know. What can you do? Great to have Rick along, and also Eleanora Vashti coming into the chat room. Thank you, guys. Thank you. Thank you for being there. We're here for you. New music now from an artist we featured a lot over the years here at the station, Physarum. Excuse me, Physarum. The latest album is called Series 6.

Two tracks from the latest CD from Fizz Arum. Are we up to Series 6 already? I can remember when Series 1 came out, which was a good few years ago now. Let me tell you. Okay, I'm just having some technical difficulties here, so let me just sort that out, and we should be good. If you'd like to give us a call, 617-552-4686. What was I going to say? Who knows? 617-552-4686. Love to hear from you. MNYOVU. There we go. Sorry, I do beg your pardon. I was just queuing up the next track. Did you really need to know that? Probably not. Bearing everything in mind, but we'll move on anyway. We'll move on swiftly with music from Uzofa. Some new African music from me for you on WZBC right here. Once again, 617-552-4686. If you'd like to give us a call.

It's WZBC on a Saturday night with me, Charlie. Music there from Fally Ipupa, all the way from Kinshasa in the Democratic Republic of Congo. It's about 22 before 11 o'clock, live radio, as always, WZBC. We are WZBC Newton, the college station of Boston College here in Newton. Part of Boston, think of it as Greater Boston, Massachusetts. I believe it's the, well, I know, not I believe, I know it was the Jamaica Plain Music Festival today near my home, and I didn't get a chance to go along there. Shame on me. That's what I say. Shame on me. I'll try and get there next year. It's just so close to my home as well. No excuse, Chaz. No excuse whatsoever. We'll move on swiftly, though, ignoring that.

0: New music from the band Actors and a track called Youth. Before that, the Spike Drivers, and that comes from the record label Third Man, Jack White's Third Man label, the Spike Drivers, with Strange Mysterious Sounds, which I think is excellent. Before that, Fally Ipupa. Okay, as I said, as I mentioned, the Jamaica Plain Music Festival was played today near my home, and one of the artists there was a group called the Grown Man Family Band. That's G-R-O-A-N, and they sound a lot like this.
1: Can you hear me out there? All right, thanks for coming on my birthday show. I'm so glad to see y'all.

0: Half Moon.
1: All right, let's introduce my band over here. We got Tristan on guitar. Go for it, buddy.

Shame on me for not getting anyone else who should have gone to the JP Music Festival today. That's the live rendition of Better Half Moon from the Grown Man Family Band, G-R-O-A-N, that is. You see what they did there? Anyway, it's really not that important. Let's move on swiftly. You're listening to WZBC about 7 minutes before 11 o'clock. I'm here till 1 a.m. Goodness, am I really? Yes, I know. What could have caused this?

They always look like a rock band, you know. They always look like a proper rock band. The band are Bully, and from years ago, 2017, I believe the track was called Running. You're listening to WZBC. We are WZBC Newton, and it's 11 o'clock now, or thereabouts. All these different clocks. Some things change and some things stay the same. One of the things that stayed the same over the years here is that none of the clocks ever say the same time. My computer says 11 p.m. there, but it hasn't got any seconds. That one over there, the clock says 11 o'clock, but it's coming to 11:01. That computer says it's only just 11. The phone said, I think you get the general idea. Anyway, you're listening to WZBC Newton with me, Charlie, and I'm here for the next 2 hours. Let's move on. I'm not sure what to make of this next track, so I just think it's interesting, and let's hear it from the album House for the Ready, I believe, is the name of the album. The track is If It Rained. The band are called Cat Mountain on WZBC.

There you go, a couple of tracks from a compilation album there called Pink, French Punk, 1977 to 1982. We heard from Gloire's Locales and Catalogue, followed there by the Guilty Razors, which I think is an excellent name. And the track was called I Don't Want to Be a Rich, and which I also think is an excellent name. They got it all going on, the Guilty Razors. And maybe I can find some more Guilty Razors for you. Before those two, it was Cat Mountain with that kind of skiffly, odd track, If It Rained. You're listening to WZBC. My name is Charlie. And Michelle, thank you for calling in. Michelle calls in occasionally, and I'll get your request shortly. What else can I tell you? I don't know, really. Let's just get on with the music this time from the Cheetah Slicks on ZBC. Weirdo on a Train.

The Cheetah Slicks, I believe, is the name of the band. And a thing called Weirdo on a Train. I don't know why, but I've heard enough of that now. Before that, the Guilty Razors and I Don't Want to Be a Rich. And before that, Glores Locales and Catalog. Two French tracks from you. Thank you. The Taxi Girls and Midnight Mixtape.

There you go, short and sweet. The Street Echoes is the name of the artist, and a track called Ragu, R-A-G-U. Before that, Taxi Girls and Midnight Mixtape, and before that, the Cheetah Slicks. 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

0: Otis Redding, of course. Who else? The mighty Otis Redding and the title track from the album Pain in My Heart. Before that, Fizarum and a Moon Rock from the latest CD, Series 6, as I said, we're up to already. Played you a track from that earlier on. Street Echoes was before that, and a track called Ragu. What was I going to tell you? I don't know. Liverpool drew again. 0-0 or 0-0, as you'd probably say. And they're kind of depressing to watch at the moment, you know. I try and be a fan and, you know, I kind of support them through thick and thin, as you have to. And another big fan of Liverpool is Elvis Costello, who's got a box set coming out. And this is one of the extra tracks from it. I don't think it's actually out yet. It's a glorious 12 CD version or something of My Aim Is True, the first album. But this is a live track, previously unreleased. I Turn Around from the Hope and Anchor studio. Elvis Costello.
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if my wife were listening, bless her, which she's not, she would say, and that's why they put you on late at night. But that's okay. It's all good. Ambulance and It's All Up to You, followed there by Dow Jones and the Industrials and Let's Go Steady from, I don't know, 77, 78, 79, 80 or something like that. Music from the Posies now and Dream All Day on WZBC.

have second or third or the 17th possibly from Iguana Death Cult tonight. And the album's called Guns Out, and that was Heavyweight, which is new. Well, the album's new to me anyway. Before that, the Muffs, or the Meffs. The Muffs are very different. That would be very different. The Meffs, M-E-F-F-S, and You'll See. And before that, the Posies from Frosting on the Beta. Make of that what you will. And a track called Dream All Day. You're listening to WZBC. Caroline called. Thanks for calling, Caroline. I know you weren't sure exactly what you wanted, but you just wanted to call up and say hi. Thank you. Thank you. It can be very lonely here, joking aside. Thank you. God bless you. And I really appreciate you calling. Seriously. Okay, here's... and I'll dedicate this to you. I don't know what to make of this album from a few years ago. Ben Lee is the artist, an Australian young kid. It was a weird album. Grandpa Wood was the name of the album. And this is one of the demo tracks from it. Blind and Stale. See what you think.

This is Laura Lay, is named the artist, and the track called This Is The Kid With The Crown, or something like that. I mean, who knows, right? I didn't say thank you to Yvonne earlier on for his show. He played more music tonight. I just love listening to Yvonne. He's a great guy, a really great guy. Yvonne Lamour, the gentleman who does the Caribbean Forum before this show. And, yeah, great guy. Good to talk to him. Thank you, sir. Thank you. Anyway, we heard from Ben Lee and Blind and Stale, which, well, you know what that went on to be. Grandpa Wood was the name of the album. This is Laura Lee. Before that, Iguana Death Cult on WCBC. And time is moving on. Time is moving on. It's about 8 minutes, 9 minutes or so, something like that, depending on... I just get confused looking at all these clocks. That says 11:51, 11:52, 11:54... 11:51 there again. Who knows? Anyway, you get the rough idea. This is what live radio is all about, folks.

taking us up to midnight almost. Three tracks here from a German punk compilation. We heard from Autofig with Eiskaff, Carambolage with Gehirnwäsche, and followed there by Silhouettes 61, Wo ist der Dom on WZBC.

I do it for you, dear listener. I just think you might like to hear something different that you hadn't heard or hadn't recently or had maybe never heard at all. So that's where you end up by getting German punk compilations. Anyway, moving on swiftly with something on the Fire Talk label, I believe they're on. Not that that's particularly relevant. Robber Robber on WCBC and New Year's Eve.

Robba Robba on WZBC and New Year's Eve. Really not sure about that end phase there, guys. The slow phase. But, before that, we've been through all this. Before that were the German tracks. Moving on swiftly, ladies and gentlemen, with some banjo music. Yes, some folky banjo music. And why not?

Something that has recently appeared in the WZBC studio, I notice, is some instructions on what to do if someone complains, if someone calls up and complains. And there's about a 17-point list here of things I should do if someone calls up and complains. But I don't know. I mean, I can't stop my wife calling. You know, if she's awake, she's going to complain. I mean, it doesn't mention if it's your wife every time. Anyway, the Crop Dusters, and from the album If the Sober Go to Heaven. No, that's the name of the album. And the track's called Banjo Hill. Before that, Robber Robber. And a thing called New Year's Eve. Only joking, Petal, of course. I love you. I love to hear you calling in. She never does, by the way. Joking aside, she never does, you know? Now, this is weird. This is a weird band. But then they're from Canada, I believe.

ZBC with me, Charlie Sadaka, on a Saturday night into Sunday morning. We're into the final hour. You've done well if you've survived this far. And I hope you're getting used to the new schedules. I think they're excellent. We've got lots of new DJs, and we've got some old returning DJs, and just some old DJs like me. But we're all glad to be here, and hopefully you're enjoying the change of schedules. And some of the firm old favourites obviously have stayed exactly where they were, and rightly so. Anyway, hope you enjoy, and do send us comments. Go onto the website, give us a call, or send me an email, charliesadaka@yahoo.com. Or indeed go through to the regular emails and let us know what you think, because, you know, we're interested. We are here for you. We are pleased to be here, and we are here for you. Angine de Poitrine is the unlikely name of that last band. I don't know if I've ever played you anything by them or not previously. Supposedly, it's a very good visually as well, very good visual band. Clec de Poitrine, supposedly on percussion, and Tech de Poitrine, supposedly on mixing and mastering, and Gleg de Poitrine. I think it's the Ramones, because they do that with their names as well. Anyway, the track was called Fabienne. Before that, The Crop Dusters, which I believe I've already told you. I'm sure you were paying attention. So, yeah. So, no need to tell you again.

We had Prince Mohammed and with Cool Runnings, Lloyd Parks and Mafia, and before that Sutros and Destinations Mutilate from the album Don't Move, which is new, and before that Ice Age on WCBC with No Fear. And yeah, it's about 12:30. I've done the time check bit. I can't be absolutely sure what the time is really, but yeah, it's around there, you know what I'm saying, it's around there.

That's Gomez and a track called 78 Stone Wobble. It's a weird video, it's a weird song. What can I tell you? Before that, the Blue Tones and Return from the album Return to the Last Chance Saloon. It was a track called If.

I'm going to conclude now my trio of tracks from bands who played at the Reading Festival in August 2000. That's the link of those past two tracks and this next track from the Asian Dub Foundation.

quick note about tomorrow's shows, of course, at 6 a.m. ZBC is on air again with Truth and Justice Radio through till 10 o'clock, followed by George Hauenstein with Sunday Morning Country at 10 a.m. Always good music and interesting talk radio right here on WCBC. So yeah, that was the third track. That was Asian Dub Foundation and a track called Flyover. And before that, Gomez, 78 Stone Wobble and the Blue Tones, If, from the album Return to the Last Chance Saloon. And as I said, what those three tracks had in common, or what those three artists had in common, was that they all played the Reading Festival in August 2020. No, I wasn't there. I wish I had been.

That's the name of the artist there is Throwdown Bones. And Juno Harm is the track on ZBC. One of my first musical heroes, I was born in 1960, so I'm very old. One of my first musical heroes was the late Mark Bolan. And it is the anniversary of Mark Bolan's death on the 16th, which would be, where are we, Wednesday. And so I thought I'd play something. I thought I'd play something by T-Rex tonight to celebrate that, to celebrate Mark Bolan, really.

There you go, a slightly different version of a kind of work in progress version of One Inch Rock from Mark Bolan and T-Rex there. And that's just about it for me for this week. As it's almost 1 a.m. Good grief.

Have I left anything out? Was there something there that I didn't back announce? I don't think so. We heard from the Asian Dub Foundation and Flyover, followed by, let me think now. No, don't tell me. I'm keen to guess. Throw Down Bones and Do No Harm. And Mark Bolan and T-Rex and a different version of One Inch Rock, followed there by the Death Valley Girls from the album Welcome to Earth, I believe is the name of that album. And this track is called Message from the Venus Flower. Thank you so much, God bless you, for listening to my show this evening. Hopefully catch you next week at 10 o'clock, 10 p.m. It's a dirty job, but somebody's got to do it, right? This is WZBC Newton. Have a fantastic week.

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My name is Bob Funk, your host. Get ready for 4 hours of spirited examination of war-making, empire, corrupt justice, engineered poverty, lying politicians, jingoism, corporate criminality, media disinformation, and orchestrated chaos. I do have to tell you that this show may contain views that do not necessarily reflect WZBC, Boston College, or its Board of Trustees.

0: Welcome to Between the Lines, presenting news and analysis of critical issues affecting our communities, the nation, and the world. I'm Scott Harris. This week we present retired U.S. Army Colonel Lawrence Wilkerson, who shares his views on growing public concern about Defense Secretary Pete Hegseth's unprecedented purge of top Pentagon leaders and politicization of the U.S. military. Steve Elner, Associate Managing Editor of Latin American Perspectives and author, who examines Donald Trump's recently announced 100-year oil deal with Venezuela that many observers maintain is nothing less than brazen neocolonial piracy. And Between the Lines' Melinda Tuhus, who reports on the September 2nd community march and rally protesting a recent wave of violent ICE raids and abductions in Danbury, Connecticut. But first, we begin with a summary of some of the week's underreported news stories.
1: 9 years after Hurricane Maria devastated Puerto Rico, the island's people continue to suffer from a water, energy, and infrastructure crisis. Today, water is often delivered by water trucks amid rationing and leaky water pipes that often fail. The island's electric grid remains fragile and prone to frequent blackouts. Meanwhile, billions of dollars continue to sit in bank accounts in Washington, D.C. While the U.S. Congress has technically allocated over $41.5 billion in disaster relief to the island, the federal government has only distributed $13.1 billion due to bureaucratic neglect and punitive austerity policies that have only made the infrastructure crisis worse. In 2016, Congress installed an oversight board, PROMESA, that stripped the island's government of its financial autonomy to restructure its historic debt. The failure to address the island's infrastructure crisis has provoked massive resistance, where thousands of Puerto Ricans have protested at the governor's mansion, demanding administrative accountability. Countless others have given up, fueling a bitter wave of emigration to mainland states like Florida, Virginia, and Texas. Record corporate profits, historic tax cuts benefiting the wealthiest Americans, and stagnant wages have all led to growing economic inequality, surpassing the levels seen during the Gilded Age. In 1970, the wealthiest 1% of Americans commanded roughly one-fifth of the nation's wealth. Today, they control one-third. Many Californians say the time may be right for a wealth tax. This November, Proposition 40 will be on the ballot, which, if approved, would levy a one-time 5% tax on the wealth of the state's roughly 200 billionaires. Funds generated from the tax would be dedicated to shoring up California's hospitals and healthcare facilities in the wake of congressional Republicans' $1 trillion cuts to Medicaid that will take effect in January next year. Not surprisingly, an opposition campaign to Prop 40 is being funded by some of the state's wealthiest billionaires, headed by Google's Sergey Brin. However, recent polls have found that the wealth tax has 54% to 57% overall support. But while Democratic voters overwhelmingly support the new tax, both Governor Gavin Newsom and Governor-to-be Javier Becerra have opposed Proposition 40, unwilling to offend the decreasing number of Silicon Valley billionaires who occasionally back Democratic candidates. Some unions are split on support for the tax over where the revenue will be allocated. After more than 18 months of President Donald Trump's frequently disparaged tariffs on nations around the world, Vietnam has the largest trade surplus with the U.S. In the first 6 months of this year, Vietnam's exports to the U.S. exceeded U.S. imports to Vietnam by $114 billion. Vietnam's economic positive balance of trade with Washington is partly the result of Trump's tariffs on China, whose rate was 23.2% in June compared to the rate on Vietnam, which was 6.5% that same month. Vietnam's proximity to China and low wages made it easy for U.S. companies like Apple, Nike, and Lululemon to relocate their factories once it became clear that economic relations between the U.S. and China were in a downward spiral. Today, Vietnam isn't just producing shoes and clothes, but roughly 60% of its exports to the U.S. are machinery or electronics, with companies like Intel, Samsung, and Apple's own manufacturer, Foxconn, basing much of their production in the Southeast Asian nation that the U.S. was at war with during the 1960s and 70s.
0: Defense Secretary Pete Hegseth, the former Fox News weekend host with a reported drinking problem, has dismissed, forced into retirement, or blocked the promotions of more than 80 senior U.S. military generals and admirals since taking office in January 2025. Hegseth, who frequently promotes lethality over legality, disparaging human rights in the Geneva Conventions, has also dismissed or replaced three of the military's top judge advocates general, or JAG officers, who advise military commanders on whether specific actions comply with domestic and international law. Last October, the Defense Secretary imposed new media policies that effectively booted out most news outlets from the Pentagon. Hegseth has specifically targeted Black, Latino, and women senior officers for termination or canceled promotions under the guise of his anti-diversity campaign, as he promotes testosterone testing and administered polygraph tests to 50 high-ranking officers and staff to investigate alleged leaks. Following months of friction and policy clashes with Secretary Hegseth, U.S. Army Secretary Dan Driscoll submitted his resignation in late August. Your reporter spoke with retired U.S. Army Colonel Lawrence Wilkerson, who served 31 years in the U.S. military, was Chief of Staff to U.S. Secretary of State Colin Powell from 2002 to 2005, and is now a senior fellow at the Eisenhower Media Network. Here, Colonel Wilkerson discusses growing concern about Defense Secretary Hegseth's unprecedented purge of top Pentagon leaders and his politicization of the armed forces, as Donald Trump threatens to order the nation's military to intervene in this November's midterm election.
2: Pete Hegseth is a clear and present danger to the United States of America, and he is a tremendous deficit in terms of leadership and control and competency in the very department that he heads. The other things he's doing with regard to the Army that are unconscionable is he's got one out of 10 now mental category fours. If you know anything about the Vietnam War and McNamara's 100,000, you know how disastrous that is, because these are people that get you killed on the battlefield because they're incompetent. They can't read their name on a guard roster. Mm. He's packing the Army with them. He's also packing the Army with Christian nationalists, because he is a fervid Christian nationalist himself, and has had ceremonies in the central courtyard of the Pentagon, for example, that were in essence Christian prayer meetings. Now, we're supposed to have separation of church and state in this country, but Hegseth does not believe in that, and has said that he doesn't believe in that, has formally said that to the troops. He leads prayer meetings in the Pentagon himself, personally, and the audience is told where to sit and how to come and how to go, and listens even to some of Hegseth's favorite preachers who say things like, women are only good for having babies, and that's all women are good for, and that's all they should do. Or says such things as, if you're not involved in this war, then you're not for Jesus, because you're not fighting for the Constitution or for the security of America, you're fighting for Jesus. This is Pete Hegseth. And we must remember, too, that J.D. Vance, the vice president, for the first time since 1947 in the history of the position and people filling that position, Hegseth, his vote for confirmation had to be determined by the vice president coming and voting, because it was a tie vote. It should not have been a tie vote. They should have voted him down. They should have never put him forward for nomination from the committee. But they did. And now we're stuck with him. next to Trump, he's probably the most dangerous man in the administration.
3: Colonel Wilkerson, one thing that I've been asking a lot of folks who are guests on this show, if orders are given to the U.S. military to carry out repression of protest in the streets that would ensue if the election is stolen by Trump and company, would the military carry out those orders that would be blatantly illegal and unconstitutional?
2: I'm not sure I'm fairly sure we aren't going to get to that juncture. I think there are sufficient forces now who will be more or less completely compliant with any orders they are given within the ICE complex, what I call the brown shirts, echoing Hitler in the 30s. I think they will be the forces deployed and they will be the forces used. But to your question specifically, there are some elements, I think, in battleground states of the militia, that is the National Guard, and of the active forces themselves that Hegseth has finally tuned and I think knows how to move and distribute them, that if it were necessary, they could be used. The question in my mind on both events, let's say it's pure ICE doing it and it's in battleground states that they want to make sure go their way, and the military is standing on the sideline, maybe some of them waiting to see if they have to help, might there not then be a civil war within the military? Active duty units against ICE and maybe against some of their own militia forces or even some of their own forces. That's a recipe for real disaster. So, I mean, you got all kinds of possibilities when you prep the ground the way Hegseth has and the way I think two other people who are very much in this and are probably two of the most powerful people in this administration, and most Americans don't know this. One is the Deputy Chief of Staff for Policy, far more powerful than that title recommends. He's more like a national security advisor, far more like a national security advisor, an alter ego to the president, if you will, than Marco Rubio or even J.D. Vance, and this is Steve Miller. He's more powerful than Susie Wiles. He's more powerful than Pete Hegseth, more powerful than Marco Rubio, and more powerful ultimately than J.D. Vance. And then the other person is Vallop at the Office of the Budget, Office of Management and Budget. He's the Project 25 architect. He's the one who says he doesn't believe in the Constitution. He's the one who says he thinks America ought to be a corporatocracy. And oh, by the way, he'll name the people to be in that corporate leadership. So these two people are extremely dangerous, and they're all for a coup.
3: That was retired U.S. Army Colonel Lawrence Wilkerson, now a senior fellow at the Eisenhower Media Network. Find more news and commentary about growing criticism of Defense Secretary Pete Hegseth's leadership of the Pentagon by visiting our Between the Lines website at btlonline.org. On August 28th, Donald Trump announced that his administration had reached an agreement with the government of Venezuela that he described as the biggest oil deal in world history. Venezuela's concessions came nearly 9 months after Trump ordered the U.S. military to kidnap the nation's president, Nicolas Maduro, and his wife, Celia Flores, who were remanded to the U.S. to stand trial on narco-terrorism charges. Acting Venezuelan President Delcy Rodriguez said the deal involves the development of 17 oil fields with a proven potential of 65 billion barrels. She said the agreement could draw $100 billion in investment into Venezuela's oil industry and yield over $209 billion in taxes. Despite Trump's usual bravado, there's little chance the Venezuelan agreement will bring Iran war-triggered record-breaking oil prices down in the U.S. anytime soon. Under the agreement, the U.S. is entering into a private joint venture with North American Blue Energy Partners, owned by Venezuelan businessman Alejandro Betancourt. The Pentagon's Office of Strategic Capital will own 35% of the company. Your reporter spoke with Steve Elner, associate managing editor of Latin American Perspectives, author, and a retired professor of Venezuela's Universidad de Oriente, where he lived for over 40 years. Here he examines the U.S.-Venezuelan oil deal that many observers maintain is nothing less than brazen neocolonial piracy, an agreement made at the point of a gun.
4: Trump has imposed on Venezuela nothing short of a neocolonial relationship with Venezuela. And this is demonstrated by the terms of the agreement. You know, it involves proven reserves containing 65 billion barrels of oil. That's more proven reserves than all of the United States. And the United States gets 20% of those reserves, according to the agreement. Trump is guaranteed 20% of those reserves at cost, and also priority for the purchase of the remaining oil, 100% of it. The deal involves 17 fields, but of those 17 fields, several of those fields have already been committed to China. One has been committed to Russia, so they lose that. China has protested. This is a violation of their legal rights. Furthermore, the main company that will have the operating rights, it's a Venezuelan company owned by a young Venezuelan capitalist by the name of Alejandro Betancourt. 35% of the operating company will be in the hands of the Pentagon. I think, Scott, that the thinking behind the arrangement is that, you know, Trump, after the January 3rd kidnapping of President Maduro, who we mentioned, Trump claimed that now $100 billion would be invested in the Venezuelan oil industry. That didn't happen. It didn't happen in part because of the uncertainty. Because, you know, powerful political actors in Washington want to get rid of the pro-Hugo Chavez leadership. And Delcy Rodriguez in particular, they want to see the right-wing leader, Maria Corina Machado, in power. So the companies were reluctant to invest, certainly large sums of money. Exxon made it clear from the outset that they weren't going to invest large amounts of capital. So by making this arrangement in which the U.S. government is organically involved in the Venezuelan oil industry, the multinational companies will invest. I think that's the thinking behind it. Because certainly this guy, Alejandro Betancourt, who's a nouveau riche, he's not in a position to inject large sums of capital in the Venezuelan oil industry. And the state oil company, PDVSA, has been devastated by the sanctions against the Venezuelan oil industry going back to the first Trump administration in 2017. So they're in no position to reactivate the Venezuelan oil industry. I think the strategy there is to get large sums of U.S. capital into Venezuela.
3: And Steve, I did want to take note of the fact that this oil agreement appears to have been made under the threat of further U.S. military intervention in the country's domestic affairs and policies. And as you said at the outset of our discussion tonight, this is a case of brazen neocolonialism, the mafia state here under Donald Trump, and piracy.
4: These concessions have been made at the barrel of a gun. On January 3rd, just hours after Maduro and the First Lady were kidnapped, he held a press conference, and he stated explicitly that there was a second plan that would be, you know, more destructive than the first. He said, what happened to Maduro? What happened to Delcy Rodriguez, the vice president who became the interim or the acting president? He said that what happened to Maduro, what happened to her, or even worse. Those were his words. So obviously there was a threat of the decapitation, which is what took place in Iran subsequently. The Washington Post and The Guardian reported on a telephone conversation between Secretary of State Marco Rubio and Delcy Rodriguez that same day, in which Rubio basically said the same thing, but worse. These reports indicated that Rubio threatened Rodriguez with the destruction of Venezuelan military installations and the Venezuelan infrastructure. And Rodriguez herself, who The Guardian quotes, she herself said that Rubio gave her and the second in command, Diosdado Cabello, who was the second in command under Maduro, Rubio gave him 15 minutes to decide what they wanted to do, and if not, they would be decapitated. So there's no question about it that there is a mafia-style operation here.
3: That was Steve Elner, a retired professor at Venezuela's Universidad de Oriente, who's now associate managing editor of the publication Latin American Perspectives. Find links to more news and commentary about the U.S.-Venezuelan oil deal by visiting our Between the Lines website at btl.com. www.freedomonline.org. On Wednesday, September 2nd, more than 1,000 people from across Connecticut marched and rallied to support immigrants in Danbury, which was the epicenter of ICE raids the last week of August that abducted at least 64 city residents. Between the Lines' Melinda Toos was at the Danbury protest and talked to several marchers about why they had come.
5: 35% of Danbury residents are immigrants, likely the highest proportion of any city in Connecticut. The rally capped a day without an immigrant, in which 60 businesses closed their doors in a one-day strike. As the marchers, who ranged in age from babies to elders, took to the streets, Naun Capello was marching with his wife and children.
6: I just tried to show the government they do something wrong.
7: Are you worried about your day-to-day life, that whatever your status is, ICE could come along and grab you or your wife or, you know, arrest you? Are you concerned about that?
6: No, actually, we are American citizens, but we have family, we have friends, we have the community. You know, it's now tough.
7: So you are not worried. You feel like you have your status.
6: Yeah.
7: And you have your families.
6: Yeah, but I have family, I have friends, I have a couple of partners in my work. So they are afraid what's going to happen. We don't know what's going to happen tomorrow. So they don't want to go to work. They don't want to go to shopping. They don't want to do anything because now, you know, the eyes are afraid everybody. So it's tough.
7: It's very tough.
6: Yeah.
7: So then you do have friends and coworkers who aren't going to work?
6: Yeah.
7: What kind of support are they getting in the community? If they can't work, they're not making money.
6: Tough question. I have no idea what they're going to do.
7: What do you think? This rally, it's pretty big. It was very noisy, very loud and enthusiastic. What do you think or what do you hope this rally will do for the community?
6: I have a lot of hopes, but the only thing for now is they have to, you know, give any opportunity to make legal papers to everybody. You know, they pay taxes, they work hard. They don't come to here to do something wrong. Everybody try to support family. That's the only thing I know.
7: Would you mind telling me what country you're from?
6: You know, originally I'm born in my country, Ecuador, but I live in this country like 40 years already.
5: That was Danbury resident Naun Capello. Also marching in his brown cassock was Franciscan priest Mike Johnson from Hartford.
8: I'm part of the Greater Hartford Interfaith Action Alliance, and we have had prayer vigils in front of the federal courthouse. We've marched on the Capitol. We've testified in favor of the new bill, and it's clergy, all different denominations, myself from the Catholic perspective, Jewish and Muslim leaders. So I think we have, in this particular issue, been very united that this is what mercy looks like. This is what all of our scriptures call us to, is to welcome the stranger in the strange land, and that's not what's happening.
5: That was Father Mike Johnson of the Greater Hartford Interfaith Action Alliance. At the rally, the first speaker was U.S. Senator Chris Murphy.
9: And let me say two more things. There are two big lies that Donald Trump and Republicans are telling you. The first one is this, that they are here to protect Danbury. Are they here to protect Danbury? When you are pulling parents away from school bus stops, when you are intentionally traumatizing kids, when you are targeting immigrants who are here legally, you aren't here to support Danbury. You aren't here to protect Danbury. You are here to traumatize Danbury, and we aren't going to let them get away with that. The second big lie they say is that Americans are threatened, our safety is threatened by immigrants being in our communities, right? Let me tell you, immigrants to this country commit crimes at a rate lower than people who were born in the United States of America. And so, if you want to live in a safe community, live in a community where your neighbors are immigrants.
5: That was Connecticut's U.S. Senator Chris Murphy. Another speaker was Danbury High School teacher Julian Schaefer. He described the trauma immigrant children are experiencing.
10: Let me talk to you about what's been happening since last year, right? I've had conversations with our union president, Erin Daly. She teaches 8-year-olds. A student of hers had a meltdown in class one day. She calmed the kid down. She was asking what's going on. And he was angry at how unfair it was that he couldn't go outside with his family whenever they felt, right? They were afraid. Erin took some time, she calmed him down, and she turned around to her other to the other students in her class. 8 other kids were crying because they felt the same way, right? This is one elementary school classroom.
5: That was Danbury High School teacher Julian Schaefer.
3: That was Between the Lines' Melinda Tuhus reporting on the September 2nd march and rally protesting a recent wave of ICE raids and abductions in Danbury, Connecticut. 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

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Our theme music was written by Richard Hill and performed by Mikata. This week's program was produced by Susan Bramhall, Mary Hunt, Anna Manzo, Bob Nixon, Melinda Tuhus, and Jeff Yates. For Between the Lines, I'm Scott Harris.

0: Welcome to Counterspin, your weekly look behind the headlines. I'm Janine Jackson. This week on Counterspin, some 3,000 people died when planes hit the Twin Towers on September 11, 2001. 125 people died at the Pentagon in Virginia, and at least 265 people were killed, passengers and crew, on the planes used to carry out the attacks. It was a day of horror and grief. But then it became an excuse for more horror and more grief, inflicted in the names of people who were no longer here to say whether that was what they would want. Former New York City Mayor Rudy Giuliani is currently striving for relevance by declaring that current mayor, Zohran Mamdani, should not attend commemorative ceremonies. Giuliani evidently told Newsmax, quote, "I'm proud to be mayor of this city," close quote. Well, he's not. We'll hear about what he did when he was from a 2007 interview with Wayne Barrett, then senior editor at The Village Voice and co-author with Dan Collins of Grand Illusion, The Untold Story of Rudy Giuliani and 9/11. Also on the show, Giuliani isn't alone in saying that New York City's mayor should stay away from anything to do with September 11th, 2001, because you know, the same reason no Germans are allowed in the Holocaust Museum, and no white Americans are allowed in the South. Hatred, fear, accusations against Muslims have been around forever. But some people and some media leapt on that day's crime to use it as a cover for bigotry that they always harbored, now free to weaponize wherever they chose. Counterspin talked about Islamophobia many times with writer and organizer Maha Hilal, author of Innocent Until Proven Muslim, Islamophobia, the War on Terror, and the Muslim Experience Since 9/11. We'll hear just one of those conversations again today. That's today on Counterspin, but first a quick look back at recent press. There are many ways to define a crisis, but certainly one of them would be when the president of the country is mentally ill and news media refuse to take it seriously. Donald Trump spent Labor Day weekend pushing out more than 100 posts on Truth Social, AI of him threatening Canada's prime minister with a hockey stick, imaginary maps with the U.S. in charge of other countries, a lot about New Mexico being renamed New America, references to himself as the greatest president of all time, and one declaring the moon is ours. The New York Times' Peter Baker reported that for sure in a piece headlined 60 Posts in 10 Hours, How Trump's Social Media Reflects His Version of Reality. Baker said Trump's, quote, rat-a-tat of ever wilder, ever more outrageous posts each weekend has become a fixture of the president's second term, seen more and more as a barometer of his mental state, close quote. The piece cites someone saying, quote, it feels like we're genuinely watching his brain rot in real time, close quote, and matches that immediately with, quote, to his defenders, Mr. Trump is a master of baiting his adversaries, getting them to react, close quote. And it then gives another graph to someone who says, quote, they keep calling it unpresidential, but if the president is doing it, it's presidential by definition. I think most Americans appreciate the authentic and transparent way he uses these platforms, close quote. The New York Times piece cites someone saying, quote, none of this is normal or okay. Republicans cannot keep shrugging this off. Congress, the cabinet, and everyone around him has a responsibility to stop enabling this dangerous behavior and start asking whether he is fit to hold this office, close quote. They immediately match that with, quote, the White House shrugged off the criticism, close quote. Baker describes things like an image of Trump in a military uniform standing between George Patton and Douglas MacArthur as, quote, the kinds of posts that are common on the internet, just not normally from a head of state. Impertinent, insulting, scornful, belligerent, and sometimes out and out wacky. They offered a Rorschach test for followers, Funny to those who admire what they see as Mr. Trump's wry sense of humor, delusional to those who think he has lost his mind, close quote. So you see, it's all a balance. Baker wrote that it's, quote, a measure of how much Mr. Trump has changed the nature of the presidency that any of this has become routine, close quote. Well, many would say it's a measure of the nature of the press corps that you can type up a report like this without once ever using the word impeach. You're listening to Counterspin, brought to you each week by the Media Watch Group Fair. Known as the first reporter to take Donald Trump seriously, describing him in 1979 as a user of other users, Wayne Barrett died the day before Trump's inauguration in January 2017. Counterspin spoke with him in 2006 about media's misremembering of Giuliani's role on September 11th, 2001. We're talking about the historical record here. So what to you are the most significant differences between the Time magazine picture of Giuliani as taking on half a dozen critical roles and performing each masterfully and the reality of his role on that day?
1: Well, on that day, he said all the right things. I think he hit a chord with the American public generally. And of course, he was filling a void because the president couldn't be located. But he actually did all the wrong things on that day and in the lead up to that day in terms of preparing the city for any form of terrorist attack. Remember, we were attacked once already in 1993, and it was a city that should have been ready and should have understood the threat, particularly to the World Trade Center, since the terrorists said they were coming back. So what he did wrong that day in particular was that he violated his own protocols, which it's not just Wayne Barrett saying that. John Farmer, who was the head of the 9/11 Commission unit that worked on the chapter that dealt with the city's response, I interviewed him, and he said that everything Giuliani did by splitting the command posts that day was in violation of his own command and control protocols. What Giuliani did, and this story has been told 1,000

0: Instead, Giuliani spent about 5 minutes there and then proceeded to leave and take the entire police brass with him to another location on the far side of the towers, a safer location in the Barclay building, an office building much further away from the towers. If he had left a single high-ranking member of the police department there with the fire chiefs, then everybody would have had, the fire chiefs would have had all the police communications that were coming in from the helicopters, the police pilots who were saying the towers were going to collapse. And the dysfunction of the fire department radios would have meant far less. But in fact, there were no police chiefs at the fire chief command post. There wasn't any unified command, and that was a direct result of what Rudy himself did. That was his principal error that day. He made a few others, but that was his principal error. And in the lead up to 9/11, why were they even going to a command post? Why weren't they going to the command center, which the city had spent up to $70 million creating and operating? And that's because he put the command center in 7 World Trade in the complex that had already been attacked. And it was vacated early in the day, so it was dysfunctional throughout the day, and that was a very costly error. Because there was no functioning command center, it heightened the importance of establishing a unified command at this much more makeshift thing that occurs in all major events, this command post.
1: So let's be clear, it's not so much that, you know, what Giuliani did in the midst of this chaotic situation turned out to be a mistake. It really was that he didn't follow existing rules on paper about how something should be done.
0: Rules that he himself created, yes.
1: Now, you indicate that Giuliani has never really been forced to explain by reporters or anyone this splitting the post decision. Did journalists just not want to sully the icon, or what's going on there?
0: Well, I don't think anybody really examined it the way you can in a book. I mean, I know this is one of the best covered news events of all time, but still, the National Institute of Standards and Technology did a 10,000-page study of the city's response. It was a significant chapter in the 9/11 Commission report, and both of them observed that there was a split command post and that it was detrimental. But they didn't hold anybody accountable for it. They never mentioned the mayor's name. They never reviewed the circumstances that led up to that day. So that the media didn't have some official body telling them how to figure this one out, and apparently they couldn't figure it out themselves. I mean, I quote everyone, including the current police commissioner, Ray Kelly, is saying that this was a violation of the protocols. No one else had ever asked them.
1: Well, you're kind of shifting, well, you're very much shifting the memory, the public's and the media's memory of a significant event. What kinds of responses are you getting from reporters in particular to this book?
0: Well, you know, the book is 5 years after the event, and it's not just a focus on this kind of a mistake. Most of the book is really about the lead up to 9/11 and all the mistakes that were made. And I think there's a very receptive media audience to it in New York. Nationally, there hasn't been much of an audience for it yet. You know, the myth still is driving much of the anniversary spin about this event. As Giuliani emerges more and more in time as a presidential candidate, the national media may be more receptive to looking at the true facts of not only what happened that day, but the failure to prepare for any form of a terrorist attack that characterized the Giuliani administration for 7.5 years prior to 9/11.
1: Well, let me just ask you finally if you could characterize, you know, media have had some time to cover follow-up, particularly here in New York, the environmental cleanup. It's not like the story of September 11th is just what happened on that day. Do you feel that media are up to the task of really doing the first draft of history on this?
0: Well, there seems to be a fixation about the EPA and Christy Whitman and their role, which was certainly a culpable role in the toxic aftermath of 9/11. But our book focuses very squarely on what we think is by far the more responsible party, and that is the city of New York. I mean, it's ironic because all the media coverage in the aftermath of 9/11 stressed how Giuliani was the king of ground zero, that he ran it from top to bottom. That was at a time when everyone thought it was going so smoothly, that they were getting rid of the debris, they were clearing the site so fast. Now, when everyone understands that this was

0: a toxic nightmare, and an unnecessary toxic nightmare, especially after the first week or two when it was clear that no rescues could be done. Now, no one seems to be saying, Giuliani was running that toxic nightmare, wasn't he? Well, we certainly make the case that he was, that he made all the critical decisions. Just as an example, we cite a letter October 5th that the EPA wrote the city's health department saying, nobody's wearing a respirator down there. There are no cleanup stations for anybody to get rid of the toxins as they leave. This letter was completely ignored by the city. The city did nothing about it. Christy Whitman, whose agency is certainly responsible for misrepresenting the condition of the air generally there, although the city did its own tests, tests that were never made public, that we reveal in the book, 87 test results, most of them positive, that were never released and never put up on any website or anything by the city. Christy Whitman actually once saw on CNN in the dead of night that none of the firefighters and none of the construction workers were wearing respirators and got on the phone herself calling city agencies. So Giuliani was running Ground Zero, and the toxic aftermath that continues in the courts will haunt his presidential prospects, because these suits are going forward and the city's culpability is becoming clearer every day in federal courts, not just involving the workers at Ground Zero, but the thousands of people who live down there. And Giuliani essentially said, clean your own apartments.
1: That was reporter Wayne Barrett speaking with Counterspin in September 2006. Media lookbacks on September 11th, 2001, overwhelmingly failed to acknowledge the so-called War on Terror's ongoing impacts on Muslims, testament to the mainstreaming of this particular brand of scapegoating. Counterspin spoke with Maha Halal about her book, Innocent Until Proven Muslim.
2: So there's been this notion that the War on Terror was just something that happened abroad. And in fact, when we look at the trajectory of the War on Terror, immediately after the 9/11 attacks, Muslims and Arabs were targeted, were racially profiled, and were being scrutinized and surveilled domestically within the United States. And it's always been interesting to think about how the War on Terror has been constructed so narrowly so that Americans think it's abroad. And there was a summer in which there was a lot of discourse around the 1033 program and bringing the ways that the military was giving equipment to police offices around the country. And the narrative there was that now the War on Terror is coming home. Mm-hmm. Whereas, as I write about in my book, the War on Terror started at home and the War on Terror has been home, right? And this speaks a lot to who do we understand as being American? Who do we understand as being within the borders of this country? And who do we care about when it comes to state violence? And we know that it's obviously not just Muslims who are treated with little to no regard, but also other BIPOC communities. So it does raise this question of who do we actually care about? And so I think it's important, as I outline in the book, to really look at the taxonomy of the War on Terror. What is the War on Terror in its totality? And it's only by answering that question that I think we can ask the other question, which is, what do we need to do to abolish the War on Terror?
1: Well, and you talk about the various aspects of it. It's so in the ether that we almost don't think about it. But things like registration, things like detaining people, there are multiple questions around immigration, so-called. There are multiple elements that reflect the domestic manifestation of the War on Terror.
2: Absolutely. And, you know, I just wrote an op-ed in the Daily Beast about the terrorism watch list, which turns 20 this week. And, you know, that has been a very systematic, pervasive policy that has impacted not just Muslims, but also Muslim Americans. And this is a policy that has been in place to scrutinize and surveil Muslims, many of whom, you know, face extremely harsh interrogations at airports when they're flying and when they're traveling. And for a lot of others, it's this process that needs to be done. You know, Muslims are the enemy, so it's okay, it's normal to see them being singled out in places like airports, because that's the sort of places of violence that we associate Muslims with. But suffice it to say, right, there are so many ways that the war on terror, I think on this point, it's important to mention, has been so normalized. So not only is there a lack of knowledge and understanding that it has a very domestic front, but also we're so accustomed, you know, I think we've just sort of accepted everything that the war on terror has entailed, to the point where there are so many tentacles of the war on terror that we no longer see. And that's why, again, when we think about the narrative around that 1033 program and the idea that, you know, again, the war on terror was coming home as opposed to the war on terror has always been home. That's one of the problems that we come across when people aren't informed about what's happening domestically to people, you know, in their communities, in their societies, in their neighborhoods. The first time that Bush used the phrase war on terror was in his speech 9 days after the 9/11 attack. And so the context in which he was using it was to actually say that essentially we're going to wage an endless war. There's no timelines. There's no boundaries. We're basically going to do whatever we want. And in fact, he said that Americans should expect a lengthy battle. And that's what happens when you use nebulous phrases like war on terror, is that it opens the door for basically the U.S. government to do whatever it wants, because, you know, the phrase is unclear as it is, but also you can always fit things into what does terror look like. Mm-hmm. And this is our war on terror. This is how we have to seek out revenge. This is how we have to intervene into what the ways that we were victimized.
1: And media's acceptance, journalists' acceptance of that term, I really thought, you know, all bets are off at this point. And a thing that I thought that media never acknowledged. I remember Ari Fleischer, the White House press secretary, telling Howard Kurtz, who was then at the Washington Post, talking about the war on terror, quote, "This is the most information-intensive war you can imagine. We're going to lie about things," close quote. Mm. And I always thought a self-respecting press corps, that would have set them on just a categorically different course. And I wonder, can you talk about the role of media here, which of course is so important in propagating this idea and sustaining this idea of Muslims as the enemy?
2: Yeah, absolutely. I mean, I think media in the war on terror has often just basically operated as a mouthpiece for government. Not only have they reported very uncritically about what the government is doing, they've repeated, you know, a lot of the terminology and the phraseology and accepted, for example, what does terrorism mean, right, in the ways that the U.S. government chooses to define it. Or the idea, for example, that I write about in the book as well, that state violence is inherently more moral than non-state actor violence. And, you know, this is not to say that any violence should be condoned, but it is to say that there should be a critical lens in terms of what kind of violence is actually more destructive. But the government is able to continue to assert its violence is morally superior, in part because of the ways that the media operates. And another specific problem with the media, I think, is in the last two decades plus, whenever there is, for example, an attack or, you know, an act of violence by someone who's not Muslim, the ways that it's described is often in terms like non-jihadist violence or non-Islamic extremism. And that is to say that Muslim violence is essentially the gold standard, that we cannot conceive of violence as organic and rooted in this country, that it has to be in comparison to Muslim violence. And that has been a particular construction that has been repeated over and over again. And obviously, the point of that is to entrench the idea that Muslims are inherently terroristic and violent.
1: Well, some of us may remember folks like Steve Emerson, who right after the 1995 Oklahoma City bombing said, quote, "This was done with the attempt to inflict as many casualties as possible. That is a Middle Eastern trait," close quote. Now, of course, we know who was behind the Oklahoma City bombing. The point is, Steve Emerson continued to appear as a terrorism expert on news media for years afterwards. So it's just to exactly what you were saying. You never lose in U.S. news media and corporate news media by linking violence and Islam, even if you're wrong, even if you're incredibly wrong, somehow it's never points off.
2: Yeah, and Steve Emerson, you know, belongs in the category of what, you know, we would refer to as a moral entrepreneur. And, you know, these are people that sort of operate the space between media and government. And their specific role is to present a particular problem, a social issue or political problem, and attach it to one particular group. And that is to say that that problem can be attributed to that group. And so they continue to forge those connections and repeat it over and over again. And, you know, he's one of many, right? There's been Daniel Pipes, many others. And, you know, I don't know if you've come across this term, but, you know, Daniel Pipes came up with this idea of sudden jihad syndrome, which is basically about, like, Muslims randomly erupting into violence. Mm. And that is obviously the trope that has been entrenched over and over again, that we're inherently violent. So it's not a matter of if they're going to commit violence. It's a matter of when, mm-hmm. because they're inherently predisposed to committing acts of violence.
1: And the point that you're making and that we're underscoring is that this isn't just a cultural bias. This isn't just Steve Emerson showing up on TV. U.S. policy is shot through with this bias. U.S. policy is reflecting this bias in terms of actions, in terms of policies and behaviors, and the way people are treated. It's not just a wackadoo prejudice that's sort of floating around. It's actually institutionalized.
2: Absolutely. And, you know, I think one of the ways that the U.S. government tries to be evasive about this is, you know, a lot of the laws and policies and, you know, bills that are passed, right? The language in them is neutral. You know, it doesn't specify, you know, you must target Muslims or, you know, Muslims are the target of this specific policy. But when it comes to implementation, that's when you can begin to understand exactly who the policy was intended to target. And when you continue targeting a particular group, you're also entrenching again a particular construction, and you're positioning them as the problem. And, you know, I think that in the war on terror, what has been extremely frustrating, even in left and liberal spaces, is this idea that the targeting of Muslims was either unintentional or coincidental, mm-hmm. as opposed to being extremely intentional, well thought out. And you have to know that in order to inflict the amount of violence that the United States has inflicted on Muslim communities domestically and across the globe, there has to be such a deep level of dehumanization in place. And for that to happen, there has to be a robust narrative infrastructure. And that's exactly what was developed in the aftermath of 9/11, as well as built on by successive administrations after Bush.
3: That was Maha Halal, author of the book Innocent Until Proven Muslim, Islamophobia, the War on Terror, and the Muslim Experience Since 9/11. That's out from Broadleaf Books. And that's it for Counterspin for this week. Counterspin is produced by FAIR, the National Media Watch Group based in New York. 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The show is engineered by Michael Cherry. I'm Janine Jackson. 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

0: any system, whether it be religious or political or any other way you want to describe it, that is considered somehow bad or evil, is an anathema to everything that this nation is supposed to be a part of. We are not that type of people. There are bad individuals. There are times when we have to be very careful, but it is not an entire group. I do not want to see people dragging people into the streets, being beaten by batons, simply because they don't believe in exactly what I believe. And you should feel the same way as well.
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3: Welcome to the Who, What, Why podcast. I'm your host, Jeff Sheckman. Every era has its own way of discovering that the laws of economics have not actually been repealed. For a long time, money was extraordinarily cheap. Governments borrowed, companies borrowed, investors borrowed, and an entire generation came to think of low interest rates less as an economic condition than as part of the natural order of things. But the bond market is, in some ways, monetized faith in tomorrow. You lend money today because you believe that years from now, the borrower will still be there, the currency will still mean something, and the promises being made will still be worth keeping. And lately, that faith has been getting more expensive, not in the form of a crash or a bank failure or some dramatic moment on a trading floor. Something quieter is happening. Around the world, the people who lend money are simply demanding more to do it. And that matters because beneath almost every argument we have about the economy, housing, deficits, artificial intelligence, government spending, even war, is the same question. What does money cost? Suddenly that question has become political. Treasury Secretary Scott Bessent is trying to push long-term rates lower. The Federal Reserve may have to push short-term rates higher. Oil prices are feeding inflation. Governments everywhere are carrying enormous debt. AI companies are consuming staggering amounts of capital. And the bond market, which has no constituency, no campaign slogan, and very little interest in anyone's political timetable, keeps rendering its verdict. The temptation is to call this a debt crisis, or an inflation story, or another consequence of the war in the Middle East. But perhaps the more interesting possibility is that something larger is changing. Maybe the age of almost free money is simply over. And if it is, an awful lot of assumptions about what government can afford, what houses are worth, how companies grow, and even what kind of economy we are going to have may have to change with it. We're going to talk about this today with my guest, Dean Baker. Dean Baker is an economist and co-founder of the Center for Economic and Policy Research and someone who has spent much of his career not being afraid to question economic assumptions that Washington often tends to accept as settled fact. It is my pleasure to welcome Dean Baker back to the Who, What, Why podcast. Dean, thanks so much for joining us.
4: Hey, Jeff. Thanks a lot for having me on.
3: Well, it is a delight to have you here. Thank you so much. I want to begin by explaining to our listeners that may be confused by a lot of what they're hearing and reading today exactly what treasury bonds are, what the bond market is all about.
4: Well, treasury bonds are, typically we talk about these as longer-term bonds. So instead of short-term lending, 30 days, 90 days, usually if treasury bonds, we're thinking of 5-year, 7-year, 10-year, 30-year bonds. And these are, they're debts that basically are bought and sold. So most people, well, I shouldn't say this. I was going to say your mortgage isn't bought or sold. Of course they are. But anyhow, just think of it like your mortgage that you take out a 30-year mortgage on a house. That's pretty standard. Obviously you can get a shorter 15 or whatever. That's the most common, 30-year mortgage. And 30-year bonds, the same sort of thing, that it comes due at the end of 30 years, and different from a mortgage, you're not paying it off month by month. You pay the full amount at the end of 30 years. So if you had a $400,000 mortgage, or at the end of 30 years, you pay $400,000. But each month you're paying, or quarterly actually, each quarter you're paying an interest rate, let's say 4%, 5% So you're paying that amount each quarter. And this is really central to the economy. The Treasury bond market sets interest rates for mortgages, for corporate bonds, for bonds of state and local governments. So when you hear that interest rates on 30-year or 10-year bonds have risen, that means interest rates throughout the economy are rising, and that's going to slow growth.
3: And explain how yields move opposite of prices with respect to bonds.
4: Yeah, so what I was saying a moment ago, that the interest is fixed. So let's say you had a $10,000 bond that pays 4% interest. So it pays $400 a year in interest. That $400 doesn't change. So the question is, how much are people willing to pay to get $400 a year in interest payments? And for the moment, we'll make it a 30-year bond, pays off long time in the future. So you're just concerned about the $400 a year in interest. And when interest rates go up, you're willing to pay less for that. So you could get it, if you can get short-term interest rates, you can get 6% or something, you're willing to pay less for that $400. So the price of the bond will fall when interest rates rise, and vice versa. If interest rates fall, then the price of the bond goes up. And that's a story during the pandemic when interest rates became very low. If you had held bonds before the pandemic, you did very, very well because the price of those bonds went up a lot. So bond prices go in opposite directions to interest rates. And if interest rates are rising, bond prices are falling and vice versa.
3: Talk a little bit how deficits impact the bond market.
4: Well, that's actually not that clear. So it's the sort of conventional wisdom is that deficits make interest rates rise, that because we're selling all these bonds, that there's more supply of bonds, that means interest rates will rise. I think in some sense there's some truth to that, but I don't know if there's that much truth to that, because currently we have very large deficits. It's around $2 trillion annually, measured as a share of GDP, which is the appropriate metric, because $2 trillion, what does that mean? Well, it's about 6% of GDP, give or take. So that's very large by historic standards. But interest rates are not particularly higher. They're higher than what we were used to during the pandemic. They're higher than what we saw in Great Recession when interest rates are very low. But if we go back to the 90s, interest rates were actually higher in the late 90s when the government was actually running a budget surplus. So there's not a close relationship. So I'll just say other things equal. If we run a larger budget deficit, interest rates will be higher. But the other things are far, far more important than the budget deficit. So I think it's a little bit sloppy, or maybe very sloppy, to say that a big budget deficit means high interest rates. Because again, by historic standards, we do not have high interest rates, even though we definitely have a large budget deficit. I don't think there's any two ways about that.
3: And talk about the things that are driving interest rates at this point, the price of oil, the Iran war, inflation, et cetera.
4: Yeah, well, that's a real good question. There's some clear things that are driving interest rates. Others are more ambiguous. So the AI boom that's leading to massive borrowing to build data centers, hundreds of billions. We might be over $1 trillion next year. So this is really large-scale borrowing to build data centers. That's clearly a factor. Inflation, we've seen the jump in inflation had been falling to 2% back in 2024. We're now at around 3.5%. I don't have a crystal ball, so I don't know if it goes higher or lower from here. But the Iran war is clearly a big factor pushing it up. So we see oil prices have, of course, risen. We're up around 90, even 100 a barrel by the Brent measure, Brent crude. So oil prices have risen a lot. There's other products, fertilizer products. Fertilizers have risen a lot because a lot of that's produced in the Gulf states and not getting out. So that's been a big factor. Trump's tariffs have been a big factor, raising inflation. Now, the reason why I'm saying it's somewhat ambiguous is it's fairly easy to pull out the inflation component of the interest rate because the government sells inflation indexed treasury bonds. So if I want to, I could buy a 10-year treasury bond that pays me a yield, whatever, 2%, 2.5%, plus whatever measured inflation there is. So you could look at the difference between the interest rate and the inflation index bonds and the ones that aren't indexed to see how much inflation people are expecting. And the expected inflation hasn't really gone up much in the last year, even as the interest rate on bonds is going up about 6 or 7 tenths of a percentage point. So that's what I'm saying, that it doesn't seem that inflation has been a major factor pushing interest rates higher. It's been more other factors. Again, I think the data setters are clearly important. I suspect that Trump's erratic behavior has been important, but it's hard to pin down exactly, you know, what the factors are. Just say a little bit more about Trump's erratic behavior. The U.S., of course, had a reputation as having sterling gold credit, and we never defaulted on our debt, and that helped kept interest rates low. I don't know, anyone's expecting us to default on our debt, but what I think is fair to say is Trump has been acting in ways that no prior president has, and any investor would reasonably be much more cautious about putting their money in U.S. government bonds, or in fact in the United States more generally, given Trump's behavior, and it's just something we've never seen in the U.S. administration.
3: Talking about investors and who holds these bonds, for a long time it was conventional wisdom that a larger percentage of these bonds were held internationally, were held overseas. What we've seen today is hedge funds owning larger and larger amounts of these bonds.
4: Well, it's always been the case. Most of it is held domestically. It's somewhere around 60%. I don't know the latest figures, but I'd be surprised if it's very far off 60%. What has changed in, say, the last 10 or 15 years has been that instead of central banks, foreign central banks being major holders, we've seen increasingly that private foreign investors, so that'd be private banks in Germany and Japan and China, Korea, whatever, and also private companies or individual, as you're saying, hedge funds. We have hedge funds here, they have hedge funds in England and other countries. So you see private investors largely taking up the slack as central banks have chosen to hold fewer dollars. They still hold, fewer bonds. They still hold a lot of U.S. government bonds, but before the major foreign holders were foreign central banks, and now my guess, again, I've not looked at the data lately, but my guess is they probably don't account for more than 10% of U.S. bond holdings.
3: Explain what we read about earlier in the week and last week about the Treasury Department, Scott Bessent, buying up bonds.
4: I wish I could. In all seriousness, he seemed to indicate, and he's getting angry at people. Well, I don't think he's being truthful, so he's getting angry at people just trying to honestly convey what he's doing. He seemed to be saying that he was going to look to buy up government bonds to bring down the interest rate. Treasury has limited ability to do that, but there's an old idea, dates back at least to the 60s, well, I know it goes back further, this idea of a twist that you borrow short-term, because the government's a borrower, so it's not like we have, you know, some massive stash of money that we could just go out and buy government bonds with. We're a borrower. So we could borrow short-term, say 30 days, 60 days, 90 days, and use the money that we've borrowed to buy 10-year Treasury bonds or 30-year Treasury bonds with the idea of bringing the interest rates of those bonds down. It's hard to see that having very much impact. And interest rates, I haven't looked at where they are today, but they were actually higher this morning or yesterday than they were when Bessent said he was going to do that. Now, since then, he's denied that that's what he was trying to do. He said he was simply trying to maintain liquidity, meaning maintain a smooth working market in the bond market. That seems a little far-fetched to me because I hadn't heard of any liquidity problems. So just to be clear to people, what that means is, suppose I have $10 million in government bonds. That's a lot for me, but it's not a big deal in terms of the government bond market. So I'd like to think that I want to sell it, that I could just arrange with a broker. I have my $10 million in government bonds. I want to sell it. In principle, I should be able to do it fairly quickly. But if there were a liquidity problem, my broker might call it back and go, oh, I can't find anyone who wants to buy it. That would be a very, very rare thing with the government bond market because it's so huge. Certainly for $10 million. If I were Saudi Arabia, I wanted to send $10 billion, then maybe that would be a bit of an issue. But that would be the idea of a liquidity problem, that I have my $10 million in government bonds and I can't sell them, in which case Bessent might have a case. Oh, we want to maintain an orderly market, blah, blah, blah. But I, you know, again, I'm not attuned to everything going on in the Treasury market hour to hour, but I had not heard of any issues of a serious liquidity problem, which makes his doing it for liquidity reasons kind of dubious. So Again, I can't comment on what his real motives were, but again, he originally talked about it like he was going to try and bring down interest rates. Clearly, that didn't work. Now he's saying it was all about liquidity. I don't know there was any liquidity problem that he had to address.
3: Also, it was a relatively small amount. I mean, he's talking in billions, and yet it's a market in trillions of dollars. It really amounts to a pretty small amount that he was even talking about buying back.
4: Yeah, it's very hard to see how he thought you could have had major influence on the market for more than a very short period of time. I mean, you come in there with $1 billion, $2 billion, $3 billion, immediately at least, yeah, you have this buy order and there's no offsetting sell order. But over even just a day, as we saw, you're going to see other money come in and offset whatever you're trying to do. So it really seemed a wrong-headed strategy. So again, I have no idea what his actual intentions were, but the idea that with the amount of money he was talking about, he could have a major impact on long-term interest rates seems pretty far-fetched.
3: And to what extent is this counter to what we hear the Fed thinking about doing? And Kevin Warsh indicated in a speech last week that interest rates, as far as the Fed is concerned, are probably on the uptick.
4: Yeah, Warsh, you have this bizarre story. I mean, Warsh, Trump was saying he wants low interest rates, and he was berating Powell, the outgoing Fed chair, is still in the Fed, but he's no longer chair. Jerome Powell, calling too late. He even was talking about indicting him. Just crazy, crazy, crazy stuff. Again, the Fed is supposed to be independent. You could argue whether that's a good thing or bad thing, but the Fed is supposed to be independent of the president. And Powell was doing, I totally think, what he believed to be the best policy. Again, you could argue with him, but he was pursuing what he believed. And for the record, there was no one who thought there should be lower rates. The Fed is, its interest rates are determined by a 12-person committee. So the Fed chair is just one person. Now, his vote carries a lot of weight. But there was only, I should correct that, Trump had one appointee who had voted to lower rates. But that was it. You know, and he had other appointees on the board, and they voted either to keep rates steady or to raise them. Anyhow, Warsh comes in that context that Trump's saying low rates. He's still saying low rates. And Warsh had traditionally been an inflation hawk. He was on the Fed back in 2000, I forget the exact term, 2008 to 2010, roughly. Again, those aren't the exact years. But there he was yelling about hyperinflation. This was when we were in the Great Recession. Inflation was very low. It seemed pretty far-fetched, but he said he was concerned that the Fed's policies at that time, with zero interest rates, were going to lead to hyperinflation. So he had that reputation coming from that period, and he's written other things since, that he's very concerned about inflation. So now he comes into a situation where inflation's well above the Fed's target. Ostensibly, the Fed has a 2% inflation target. That's at least what they've committed themselves to. We've been above that for over 5 years, and there's no evidence it's going lower. Again, I don't have a crystal ball, neither does he, but you know, there's no story we could tell where it's quickly going to go back to 2%. Anything in the world could happen, but it's not clear how that would happen. So if you're committed to a 2% inflation target, you have this tradition as being a inflation hawk. That's your reputation. What does the Fed do? The implication would be, well, you got to raise rates because that's the only tool they have. So he hinted at his Jackson Hole speech that he's going to be looking to raise rates. If he's trying to raise rates and Bessent's trying to lower them, in that battle, Bessent's got a small knife or something, and Warsh has a huge bazooka. So if the Fed wants to raise rates, Bessent is not going to be able to counter it.
3: There was also a point when Bessent attacked Janet Yellen several years ago for getting too involved in debt management.
4: Yeah, well, he was a critic of Yellen. He was a hedge fund guy at that point. He was very critical of Janet Yellen, who, as best I could tell, was simply trying to do the, Janet Yellen, just to remind people, she was Treasury Secretary under President Biden. She was doing liquidity management, so maintaining liquid markets. And there actually were some problems of liquidity at that point. I mean, those were documented, so it's not speculated that there were some problems. Not disastrous, but again, it was less liquid than might have been desired. So that was what she said she was doing, looks like what she was doing, and that's what Bessent criticized her for. But I think, I mean, it's an unfortunate thing. I mean, this administration is staffed by people who just say whatever's convenient at the time, regardless of whether it's any basis in reality.
3: come back to the issue of the debt, because we keep reading a lot about that, hearing a lot about this $40 trillion debt and the degree to which it is sustainable, and even beyond that, the path that we seem to be on.
4: Yeah, well, I think there's way, way too much concern about the sustainability of the debt, the problem of the debt. Again, I'd be happier if we weren't. We're currently spending a bit over $1 trillion a year, a bit more than 3% GDP on interest. I'd be happier if we weren't, but I don't see that as the big problem. If we have a strong, growing economy, our debt's not a problem. Our problem comes up if we don't have a strong, growing economy, in which case everything about the United States gets called into question. So it's not particularly the debt. It's simply if you have a president doing erratic things like putting on tariffs, starting wars that make no obvious sense, picking fights with our closest ally, Canada, just as best anyone could tell, crazy. I mean, what has Canada done? I mean, it really is close to nuts. That undermines confidence in, again, not just government debt, but the U.S. as a place to invest. That's what I worry about. The debt, again, it would be nicer if we had a smaller debt, but what would that mean? How do you reduce the debt? I mean, it could reduce its importance relative to the economy by growing more rapidly. And that's, we had a debt of comparable size. Again, I won't get into measurement issues, but we had a debt of comparable size after World War II. It's no problem at all. We had great growth in the 40s, the 50s, the 60s, and the ratio of the debt to GDP fell precipitously. So if we have a strong, healthy economy, the debt's not going to be a problem. If we don't have a strong, healthy economy, the debt's going to be a problem, but everything's going to be a problem. So I think the concern is really misplaced.
3: I guess it was Powell that said that he was also less worried about the debt at this point, but that he was concerned about the trajectory.
4: Well, we are running very large budget deficits. I said that a moment ago that we were talking about budget deficits around $2 trillion, around 6% GDP. Those are historically large, and of course, they'll get much larger if we go into a recession. I mean, you can think of lots of bad scenarios. Trump wants to raise the military budget by $500 billion. He wants to have a $1.5 trillion military budget. We're at $860 billion just a couple of years ago under Biden, so massive increases in spending. That is some cause for concern. Again, it's not a this year or next year problem. The question is, does that undermine confidence in the U.S. economy? And I think that is cause for concern. I'll raise another point that I don't think gets anywhere near enough attention. We have a what's referred to as a tax gap of around $600 billion. So the idea of a tax gap is we should be collecting revenue based on the law. So this isn't so-and-so's, some companies found a very creative way to avoid paying their taxes. Tax avoidance means you're real clever, you got a clever accountant, you reduced your tax bill, but that's legal. The tax gap refers to tax evasion, money that's owed. It's not that you're being tricky here. You owe money and you're not paying it. That's estimated, as I said, around $600 billion. Estimates from the Congressional Budget Office, it's probably 2 or 3 years old, maybe longer. I'm sure it's higher today. And what's happened is rich people and large corporations have gotten to the point they don't feel like they have to pay their taxes. Biden did try to crack down on this. He substantially expanded the resources at the IRS specifically so that they could investigate the taxes of corporations and high-income individuals. And again, that is where the issue is. I know the Republicans like to yell that, tell people that, you know, you have a plumber that maybe they did something off the books and they're going to get some jackbooted IRS agent. That's crazy. That's just totally crazy. That's not what they're doing. They're looking at Wall Street guys and lawyers and people with partnerships of different types that they're raking in billions, tens of millions, hundreds of millions, and they're not paying their taxes. And so Biden was trying to crack down on that. Those people all got fired by Trump and Musk, Doge. They had massive layoffs in the IRS. And even worse, they've made a conscious policy of not going after the high-income people. And in the few cases where they do, Justice Department drops the case or they make a campaign contribution and Trump pardons them. So if you have high-income people that don't think they have to pay taxes, we really do have a very big problem, because at the end of the day, we do have to collect some taxes. We have a deficit. That's, you could argue how serious that is. But if you cannot collect taxes, if you have a government that cannot collect taxes, you have a really big problem.
3: Talk a little bit about the corporate spending. We're seeing huge amounts of money of CapEx with all these AI companies, which you alluded to earlier. What impact is that having on the bond markets, on the larger economy?
4: Well, this is clearly a big source of demand for funds that we're seeing massive borrowing by what are referred to as the hyperscalers. These are the big tech companies, Google, or I guess Alphabet now, Meta, Microsoft, Amazon. They're spending, it's, I don't know if we're over $1 trillion for 2026, but we're for sure over $1 trillion in 2027. That's annual, so that's not a cumulative number. So it's a massive amount, even for our economy. That's a lot of money. And that's leading to very large demands for borrowing. And again, I should mention that these companies are now borrowing. They have enormous cash flow. So I don't follow any of their balance sheets closely, but all these companies had enormous cash flow, Microsoft and Google. But now they're actually spending more than they're taking in, so they have to borrow. So that definitely is a factor pushing up rates. How big a factor, I think, is difficult to assess. I'd be surprised if we're not talking about at least half a percentage point. And the big concern I and others have is that at the end of the day, this is likely to go bust because that market, the end market, so what matters here is the market for AI, does not seem to be that big. The two big AI companies, of course, OpenAI and Anthropic, are losing money hand over fist. So it's hard to see how that story changes. And if your end buyer is losing money, it's hard to see how you end up doing okay with these massive investments.
3: And to the extent that that blows up at some point or it becomes a cash crisis, what do you see as the larger ripple effect from that?
4: Well, there are two big parts of that. One is simply the capital expenditures go through the floor. So if you go back to the housing bubble in 2007, 2008, 2009 was collapsing, we had massive construction of housing. We were spending about 6.5% of GDP on construction. That fell back to 2% of GDP. So that's a fall of 4.5 percentage points of GDP. In today's economy, that would be about $1.5 trillion a year in demand lost. Now, spending on AI isn't quite that large, but you could see a huge fall off. I was just saying a moment ago, $1 trillion a year in spending, that's going to go to zero. I mean, the demand is just going to go through the floor if we see a crash there. The other part of the story is the consumption part. We know people have been spending based on their stock gains. Wages have been growing very slowly. In fact, they aren't even keeping pace with inflation anymore. The labor market's barely growing. We're creating very few jobs. And what that means is, insofar as we've seen consumption growth, it's all based on stock gains. And if that goes in reverse, if we see the market fall 20 or 30%, which is certainly a plausible story, I mean, go back to the tech bubble in the 90s, S&P fell 50%, the NASDAQ fell 80%. So we could very well see a big hit to the stock market. You'll see consumption fall off. We're in that case talking about a recession and likely a pretty bad one. The consequences of the AI bubble bursting are not pretty.
3: Also, we're talking about the Fed's talking about raising interest rates, which potentially runs counter to the Fed's other mandate, which is full employment.
4: Yeah, so we have a weakening labor market. I don't mean to say it's a horrible labor market. I mean, 4.1% unemployment historically is pretty low, but it doesn't look like a real good one by a lot of measures. So one of the things that I and others look at is the extent to which people feel comfortable quitting their jobs. Quit rate's actually very low. So ordinarily with a 4.1% unemployment rate, you'd think people would be pretty confident that they can get a new job somewhere if they don't like their boss, they don't think they're getting paid enough, they don't like their workplace, whatever it is, they would be quitting their jobs in fairly high numbers. But in fact, the quit rate's very, very low. The other part of that story is that wage growth is very low. So again, in a tight labor market, you'd think you'd be seeing good wage growth. That's not the case. Wage growth has been slowing sharply. So by a measure I like to use, looking at 3 months compared to the prior 3 months, it had been over 4% back in 2024. Now it's down to about 2.5%. So that's a sharp slowing in wage growth in a relatively short period of time. So that's not a story that's consistent with a strong labor market. So in my view, there's a good case for lowering rates. But again, I recognize the problem with inflation, so I understand why they may not want to go there. But there's definitely a conflict where the Fed's mandate, full employment, what does that mean? Well, it should mean low unemployment and also a strong labor market. pretty hard to say it's a strong labor market right now.
3: And not factored into this yet, really, is the impact that AI potentially is going to have in the job market.
4: Well, this is, I just wrote a piece on this. The amount of confusion here is incredible. So we have a lot of people running around saying, oh yeah, AI is going to get rid of all the jobs. Well, we're not seeing that. I don't mean to be an AI total skeptic. I think we are going to see benefits from it. But the idea it's going to lead to mass unemployment, to my view, I think is close to crazy. But let's for a moment say that it does part of what these people are saying, that will mean more unemployment. That's productivity growth. And if we have productivity growth, we know how to deal with that. We actually had very rapid productivity growth from the end of World War II till the early 70s. That didn't have mass unemployment. We had very low unemployment. We had rapidly rising real wages. We had shorter work weeks. We know how to deal with that. This is not something out from outer space. The way you deal with that is you make sure workers get their cuts. More unionization would be a really big part of that story, because that was certainly true. If we go back to the 40s, 50s, 60s, with unionization rates over 30%. So that would be a really big part of the story. Things like shortening the work week. We shortened it to 40 hours in law back in 1937. Well, it's 90 years later. Maybe we should shorten it to 36 or 32. So shorter work weeks, more vacations. In Europe, 5 to 6 weeks a year of vacation is pretty much standard. Incredibly, I just saw Donald Trump was saying we have too much vacation. Yeah, the last point I'll just make on that, it kind of, we were talking before about the deficit and debt. These are 180-degree opposite concerns. Hugely, you're seeing huge gains in productivity because of AI. We have abundance. We don't have to worry about debt and deficits. So you're welcome to worry about one or the other, but you're very confused if you're worried about both.
3: And another point of this, which we haven't touched on, is really the global nature of this, that some of the issues that we're seeing with the bond market here, we're seeing throughout the Western world at this point.
4: Yeah, we've seen a rise in interest rates, and it's quite striking. So it's in Japan, it's in Europe, pretty much everywhere. Again, some of that is going to be tied to the U.S., and I think the fact that the U.S. dollar, U.S. Treasury market isn't as safe as it used to be probably affects everyone, so that you're seeing U.S. bonds pay higher interest rates. So that probably puts upward pressure on yields elsewhere. But I think also the AI boom, that's an international phenomenon. A lot of what we buy, so if we just, some good economists have made some mistakes on this. They say, oh, it counts for 2/3 of GDP growth or whatever. I mean, that's not an exact number, but people have been coming up with things that really exaggerating the amount of GDP growth that are directly due to AI spending. The reason why they make that mistake is they ignore the fact that a lot of what we're putting into these data centers, those are chips that were made in Taiwan, made in Korea, made in other places. So a lot of what we're spending on the data centers is actually produced in other countries. So this is a worldwide phenomenon. So it's not just that the U.S., it's big enough that it's pooling in the whole world. And that makes it a much bigger deal.
3: And finally, what do you think it would take to calm the markets right now in the short run?
4: I can give you a cryptic answer and say a new president. Certainly, if you had a resolution of the war in Iran, that would be a really big thing. And presumably, energy prices would come down. I think that would be the biggest thing. And also ending the trade wars. Again, people have made the point, the economy, businesses, we could live with 15% tariffs. That might be stupid, but if we said, okay, 15% tariffs, and they're 15% tariffs today, 15% tariffs tomorrow, 15% tariffs next year, they could adjust to that. The big problem with Trump's trade war is it's whatever I feel like. I'm pissed at the president of India, or prime minister of India, so 50% tariff. And he didn't like what Lula did. So again, 50, that's what is really erratic. So if we saw a return to something resembling normal trade policy, again, coupled with an end to the war and the idea that we're not about to start another one, that would go far towards soothing the markets.
3: Dean Baker, I thank you so much for spending time with us.
4: Thanks a lot for having me on.
3: And thank you for listening and joining us here on the Who, What, Why podcast. I hope you join us next week for another Who, What, Why podcast. I'm Jeff Shekman.
5: This is the Electronic Intifada Newscast. I'm Nora Barrows-Friedman, Associate Editor at the Electronic Intifada. It's day 1070 of Israel's genocide in Gaza. Here's a brief summary of some of the latest developments this week in Palestine and Lebanon. In Gaza, nearly 1,360 Palestinians have been killed in Israeli attacks since the so-called ceasefire was declared 11 months ago in October 2025. On Thursday, an Israeli airstrike killed four Palestinians from the same family inside a home in the northern town of Beit Lahia. Medical sources told the Anadolu news agency that the four bodies were taken to Al-Shifa Hospital in Gaza City after the strike hit a house belonging to the Ahmed family. Several others were also injured in the attack, while many were missing under the rubble, the sources said. A separate Israeli attack on the Jabalia refugee camp injured several Palestinians on Thursday as well, as Israeli military vehicles and drones opened fire on shelters and tents housing displaced families. Israeli forces opened fire on Palestinians across the Gaza Strip and bombed a home in the Beach refugee camp west of Gaza City on Wednesday. Local sources told the Wafa news agency that the Israeli army unleashed a barrage of gunfire and artillery shells toward Beit Lahia and in the Halawa refugee camp, both in the north, while an Israeli drone strike targeted a group of Palestinians in western Gaza City, and two Palestinians sustained critical injuries when an Israeli drone targeted a motorcycle on Al-Rashid Street near the Sheikh Ajlin Mosque in southern Gaza City. Reporter Ahmed Kahil filmed the bombing of the home in the Beach refugee camp on Wednesday. The day before, Israel issued a series of forced displacement orders across Gaza, including in the Beach camp, as well as in the Burej and Nuseirat refugee camps in central Gaza and near Al-Shifa Hospital in Gaza City. Drop Site's reporter Abdel Kader Sabah spoke to a displaced mother of eight on Tuesday, who said she was inside her tent with her children when they suddenly learned their entire block near Al-Shifa had been ordered to evacuate. "There wasn't even a second to spare. I told the children, come on. I started gathering them without even thinking," she said. "We fled with our lives." Israeli forces subsequently struck a residential building near Al-Shifa Medical Complex with three missiles in an area crowded with displaced families. The threat also forced the Palestinian Journalist Syndicate to evacuate its nearby journalist's tent as a precaution, Drop Site reported. Ahed Farouna of the Journalist Syndicate said that, quote, "the bombing was close to the syndicate's tent. The occupation is escalating day after day and expanding the scope of displacement orders, which are causing widespread displacement and disasters." Also on Tuesday, Israeli forces killed a Palestinian child by gunfire in the Mawasi area of Khan Yunis, while an Israeli airstrike on a home in southern Khan Yunis wounded two Palestinians. The Wafa news agency reported that a Palestinian was killed and 11 others were wounded in an Israeli drone attack that targeted a tent sheltering displaced families in the Nuseirat refugee camp in central Gaza on Tuesday. And sources at Nasser Medical Complex in Khan Yunis said that two casualties were admitted to the hospital in the aftermath of an Israeli drone strike that targeted a house south of the city. Officials at Al-Shifa Hospital in Gaza City said that an Israeli drone strike targeted the rooftop of a house in the vicinity of Sheikh Radwan Cemetery, and two Palestinians were injured. The Electronic Intifada's contributor Mohammed Assad filmed himself near the scenes of some of the Israeli airstrikes on Tuesday and recorded civil defense crews trying to put fires out inside buildings that were targeted. That was from Mohammed Assad on Tuesday. On Monday, September 7th, an Israeli drone attacked a motorcycle northwest of Khan Yunis, killing 39-year-old Ismail Ibrahim Darwish Kandil and wounding several others, according to documentation by the Palestinian Center for Human Rights. PCHR also reported the killing of a three-year-old child, Saadi Abdullah Saadi Ghalia, on Sunday night by Israeli artillery shelling. The human rights group says that the shelling targeted a room on the first floor of a building, part of a girls' high school that has been used as a displacement shelter in Deir al-Balah. The strike killed the toddler and injured three members of his family. A witness told PCHR that he was in the classroom where he was sheltering with his family when, quote, he suddenly heard a deafening explosion that shook the school. When he went outside, he saw that a shell had struck the nearby classroom where the Ghalia family of six was staying. After the dust had cleared, he entered the classroom and saw Saadi injured in the abdomen, while three other members of his family had also been wounded. All the casualties were transported to Al-Aqsa Martyrs Hospital, where the child was pronounced dead. Reporter Salma Kadoumi filmed Saadi in the morgue at the hospital, his small body being wrapped in blankets and a white body bag, while his anguished relatives kissed his face. Also on Sunday, 19-year-old Hassan Ali Hassan Sakala was shot in the head by the Israeli army.

recurring incidents of gunfire west of the yellow line. Since the beginning of September, these incidents have resulted in 15 Palestinians sustaining injuries of varying degrees, PCHR added. An Israeli drone fired a missile at Palestinians gathered in western Gaza City that same day, killing 28-year-old Mohammed Sukkar and injuring two others. Hours earlier, an Israeli drone targeted a civilian vehicle nearby, killing the driver, 36-year-old Yusuf Akila, and his 8-year-old daughter, Wafa, who had just attended her first day of school. Six others were injured, PCHR states. Drop Site News' Abdel Kader Sabah filmed bystanders in the aftermath of the Israeli attack on the vehicle, with one man holding what was reported as clumps of Wafa's hair in his hands, saying, quote, "This is all that's left, a world. What truce are you talking about? What truce did you tell us we had in Gaza?" A mass funeral was held for the remains of 100 Palestinians killed in Israeli bombings in Gaza City in November 2023. According to journalist Mahmoud Rehan, who shared footage he captured from the funeral with the Electronic Intifada, approximately 70 children were among the dead. The remains of those who were retrieved and buried were people from several different families, Rehan told the Electronic Intifada, from bombings Israel carried out at its onset and throughout 2025. Thousands of mourners gathered at the funeral ceremony in the Zaytun neighborhood of Gaza City. Civil defense spokesperson Mahmoud Bassal, speaking to the crowd of mourners at a podium which held a sign saying, "Where is humanity? Gaza is being wiped out," said, quote, "Write it down in the pages of history. 70 children among these 100, they were killed in these airstrikes. 70 children, what were they carrying? What could they have possibly carried to deserve to be killed? What did they do to be killed? Oh world, we are not just a news story on the evening news. The blood of our children is not water. The blood of our children is blood. They have the right to live. They have the right to be honored." Our contributor, Asim Al-Nabih, who is a reporter for Al Arabi TV News in Gaza, reported that one of the 100 bodies recovered and buried in the mass funeral was that of Samiha Said Al-Arir, the aunt of our dear friend, the poet and scholar Rifat Al-Arir, who was killed in December 2023. Asim explained that, quote, "If you look closely at the shrouds of the martyrs, you'll notice they are nearly empty because these martyrs remained under the rubble for around 3 years, and their bodies had mixed with large quantities of debris, and most of the remains had decomposed. What was recovered was merely bones or some remnants or clothing with a fragment of a body inside. Also, due to a lack of equipment and resources, forensic medicine was unable to precisely identify the martyrs' identities and names. Instead, reliance was placed on the families to recognize their loved ones. They identified them by the color of their hair, the shape of their teeth, a watch around someone's wrist, or a shirt they used to wear. Details full of pain, grief, and tragedy, more than any news report could ever convey." Meanwhile, the Gaza government media office stated this week that the Israeli government is practicing what it calls silent starvation, as it continues to block the entry of 65% of required food supplies, and while more than 90% of the population in Gaza is unable to purchase food. The media office explained that this silent starvation is being carried out by Israel through the implementation of starvation engineering. Quote, "It restricts the entry of humanitarian aid to negligible levels that fail to meet the minimum of the people's escalating needs," the office stated. Quote, "More than 95% of citizens in the Gaza Strip have become entirely dependent on aid, while over 90% have completely lost their purchasing power and cannot buy food. They are thus held hostage to incoming relief supplies just to stave off starvation and meet basic nutritional needs. Furthermore, the occupation deliberately blocks the entry of hundreds of thousands of trucks as part of a clear, systematic starvation tactic, allowing only 35% of the agreed-upon volume to enter. The Integrated Security Phase Classification, or IPC, a research body that analyzes hunger and malnutrition,
warned

0: In a recent report that 67% of Gaza's population are expected to face crisis levels of hunger, including more than 200,000 people remaining in emergency levels through the remaining months of 2026. Tarek Hajjaj of Mondo Weiss recently reported that Gaza's worsening water crisis has compounded the hunger crisis. Quote, water shortages and contamination, along with sewage mixing with drinking water sources, have contributed to increased malnutrition cases by raising the incidence of diarrhea and vomiting. Dr. Ahmed Al-Farah, head of the pediatric department at Nasser Medical Complex in Khan Yunis, told Mondo Weiss that shortages in baby formula, which he says have been deliberately restricted by Israel since the beginning of the war, have led to serious complications among infants. With formula unavailable, some families turned to cow's milk as an alternative, leading to diarrhea, abdominal bloating, and severe sensitivity reactions. Al-Farah also points to the deterioration in the quality of protein-rich foods entering Gaza. Many of these products have lost their nutritional value because they were frozen, thawed, and then frozen multiple times. This has become a major concern for residents because of the risk of food poisoning, Al-Farah added. Turning to the occupied West Bank, Israeli settlers shot and killed 20-year-old Omar Tubasi in the town of Qalqilya on Sunday, September 6th. The Palestinian Center for Human Rights stated that at least five armed settlers, including one carrying an automatic rifle, attacked three Palestinians who were sitting in front of a house around 300 meters away from a settlement outpost established about a month and a half ago. The settlers arrived in two agricultural tractors and assaulted the villagers, beating them with rifle butts and breaking chairs and property. The attack prompted other villagers to gather in order to stop the ongoing assault. At around 11 p.m., PCHR says, two Israeli military vehicles arrived in the area from two different directions and surrounded the Palestinians in a confined area. One of the settlers then opened fire indiscriminately, injuring six Palestinians, including Tubasi, who sustained a bullet wound to the head and was pronounced dead upon arrival at the hospital. Meanwhile, Israeli army forces fired tear gas canisters, stun grenades, and live ammunition to disperse the villagers while providing protection for the settlers and facilitating their withdrawal towards the settlement outpost. The army then called in additional reinforcements and established a checkpoint at the village entrance. PCHR says that with the killing of Omar Tubasi, the number of Palestinians killed by Israeli settlers in the West Bank since the beginning of the year has risen to 18, including three children. Meanwhile, the number of Palestinians killed in joint attacks by the Israeli army and Israeli settlers in the West Bank since the beginning of the year has risen to 89, including 22 children and two women. On Wednesday, the Wafa news agency reported that Israeli settlers expanded an outpost near the Mutush village adjacent to Khan al-Ahmar, east of Jerusalem, constructing a new fence around the village and restricting Palestinian movement and access to their lands. This comes as Israeli settlers and government officials have been pushing ahead with plans to seize the area in order to merge major settlement colony blocks and split the West Bank into northern and southern parts, as we've been reporting. North of Khan al-Ahmar, near the village of Jiflik in the Jordan Valley, 36 Palestinian families in the Abu el-Ajaj Bedouin community are facing the threat of forced displacement after more than 40 demolition orders were issued against homes and community structures, according to the UK group Medical Aid for Palestinians. According to residents, armed Israeli settlers gave the demolition orders, setting a deadline of September 9th, and threatened violence against those who refused to leave. In the nearby community of Ashune, residents who had also been verbally told by settlers to leave have since received a postponement, but threats from settlers still remain, MAP says. A member of the Ashune community who requested anonymity for fear of reprisals said, "They, the settlers, regularly raid the community accompanied by Israeli forces. They are slowly choking us. They are making it harder and harder for us to survive here. and then they come to our homes and directly threaten us to leave. I don't know what we are supposed to do. We see that settlers are not held accountable. They act with impunity. We are the ones who are unarmed. They are the ones carrying weapons. And yet the Israeli forces come to protect the settlers, not to protect us. The only thing we can do is stay, to remain here, to refuse to leave our community, the resident said. In Masafar Yatta, near Hebron or Al-Khalil, armored Israeli bulldozers destroyed the village of Fakhit. Writer and activist Basil Adra said that on Monday, just days after the army destroyed the village of Taban, a notorious Israeli settler, Bezalel's Talia, arrested his brother, Salem Adra, as he helped the people of Taban clear the rubble of their homes. On Tuesday, Adra said, quote, "The same four bulldozers and military forces have returned to Masafar Yatta, destroying large parts of Fakhit village and forcing more Palestinian families into the open. Entire communities are being torn apart, homes destroyed, and families left with nowhere to go." Also on Tuesday, the Israeli army came back to Taban and completed the destruction of the village. In Lebanon, our contributor Rokaya Shamsuddin reports that attacks on the south are escalating and dozens have been killed in the last few days. Rokaya filed this report for the Electronic Intifada on Wednesday evening from Lebanon.
1: This is Rokaya Shamsuddin reporting for the Electronic Intifada from southern Lebanon. Over the last 3 days, Israeli forces have mounted an intense and deadly wave of bombardment across southern Lebanon, escalating attacks and laying siege to civilian neighborhoods. According to the Lebanese Ministry of Public Health, at least 27 people have been killed and 69 injured, including children, women, and paramedics. The Israeli aggression has created a heavy ring of fire across the south, targeting Arab Salnim, Mayfadun, and the outskirts of Nabatiyye. The deadliest single attack occurred early in the morning in the town of Kfar Rumman, where an Israeli airstrike completely flattened a residential building, wiping out whole generations of the Farhat family inside of their home. Among the 11 victims killed in the Kfar Rumman home were 37-year-old Hiba Sabah, 34-year-old Zahra Shawki Ayub, 78-year-old Latifa Abu Zaid, and 80-year-old Muhammad Farhat, along with Hassan and Hussein Farhat, both aged 43. The attack claimed the lives of 7 children and infants from the family, 13-year-old Fatima, 11-year-old Muhammad, 10-year-old Abdullah, 7-year-old Maryam, 2-year-old Abbas, and 1-month-old Ahmed Hassan Farhat. Medical workers continuing their duty were also targeted directly. In Kfar Rumman, an Israeli drone strike directly struck a vehicle, killing 2 paramedics affiliated with the Islamic Scout Association, Ali Shahroor and Hadi Farhat, as they carried out life-saving duties. Ground attacks and heavy shelling continue alongside air raids. In Al-Mansouri, Israeli heavy military machinery advanced directly into residential neighborhoods, with the residents telling of the Electronic Intifada that the Israeli forces are systematically bulldozing and demolishing civilian homes while sustaining artillery shelling that they are sweeping through surrounding border villages. Despite these relentless attacks, for the people of southern Lebanon, left largely abandoned by their own state and facing an unyielding Israeli aggression, survival itself has become an act of defiance, as families bravely continue to remain on their land amidst the rubble.
0: That was Rokaya Shamsuddin reporting for the Electronic Intifada from Lebanon on Wednesday. We've published many features in the last week, but today we're highlighting excerpts from Our Land is Now in a Death Zone by Saeed Al-Salul, writing from Gaza. I live on the western edge of Al-Maghazi refugee camp, central Gaza, a few meters from the Salah Ad-Din Highway, which runs the length of Gaza, bisecting its east and west, Saeed writes. Before 2023, our neighborhood was mostly calm. My memories are of breezes in the day and at night, birds singing in the morning, and neighbors' green backyards. The noise from traffic on the highway, the honking of horns, were comforting sounds to me. At night, as traffic quieted down, you could look out our windows and see couples walking hand in hand and groups of friends heading out for a picnic. Yet now, much of the camp is in ruins. On the afternoon of November 6, 2023, I was at home, giving my siblings an English lesson. I am the oldest of six. When just as we were wrapping up, everything turned black. The bombing of the building next door was so heavy to the degree you couldn't hear or feel it. All I remember from those initial moments is darkness. After a few seconds, when the dust had settled, I heard screams. People were injured and shouting for help. Our building was damaged, but still standing. My sister Rula, 16, was injured in her head and bleeding from her arm. I wrapped my t-shirt around her arm. As my family got out of the building, we tried to flag down passing ambulances. Two were entirely full. Eventually, one stopped and was able to take Rula to the hospital. Later that night, I returned home to help the civil defense workers who were at the scene. They were digging through the rubble, trying to find whoever they could. The civil defense spared no effort in their rescue attempts, but many of my neighbors had died under the rubble. In the coming months that stretched into years, I saw Al-Maghazi targeted by Israeli forces. Many more neighboring homes were bombed, their residents still inside. To the west of our home, three towering residential buildings were leveled, and to our east, three houses. What my eyes saw and my hands touched in those months is not easy to paint here in words. Kids trapped under rubble passed away before we could reach them. The war was bloody in my neighborhood. After staying with relatives for 3 weeks, we returned to our home in Al-Maghazi and began to clean it out. My brothers and I spent our days clearing rubble, removing broken concrete blocks out of the hallway with only our bare hands and a rusted shovel. We managed to clear one room to sleep in, and we patched the water pipe leading to the kitchen. Yet the rooms that were completely destroyed, we could do nothing about those at the time. The house was far from perfect, but it was sufficient for my entire family to live in. Just a few weeks before the so-called ceasefire was announced in October 2025, Israeli bulldozers came onto our land and uprooted the trees and razed neighboring agricultural land. They left it like a desert. After the ceasefire, Israeli troops temporarily retreated to the east of our land and we were able to visit it. Not a single tree was left. What was once green was brown. We thought we might be able to rehabilitate the land and replant the trees. We began looking for saplings, but the area was not safe. It was about 200 meters from the Israeli yellow line, the boundary imposed by Israel that now encompasses nearly 60% of Gaza. At one point, we managed to go there and gather some firewood from what remained of the uprooted trees, yet gunfire never stopped in that area. After a few months, the yellow zone crept closer to our land, moving westward, until it was just a few meters away from it. Then, in March 2026, we read in the news that the yellow blocks had been installed near the primary schools run by the UN Agency for Palestine Refugees in eastern Al-Maghazi. Soon, the yellow line swallowed our land. That same month, our land was almost an entire kilometer behind the yellow line. What was once a source of life is now a death zone. Those are excerpts from Our Land is Now in a Death Zone by Saeed Al-Salul. Saeed is a writer and English teacher in Gaza. You can read more on electronicintifada.net. And that's it for the news roundup. As always, go to electronicintifada.net for much more, especially to read our new features by our brave writers in Gaza. You've been listening to the Electronic Intifada's newscast. I'm Nora Barrows-Friedman. Want to hear more? Check out our live stream with interviews, reports, and analysis, along with print articles, podcasts, and more at electronicintifada.net. Produced by Nora Barrows-Friedman, Tamara Nassar, and Pierre Loisel.
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3: 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Today is Sunday, September 13, 2026. Before we open this hour, let one truth stand firm in the air between us. What you hear today belongs solely to the voices speaking it, shaped by their lived experience, their research, and their refusal to soften reality. 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
2: And with that clarity set, we step into This Week in Palestine, a broadcast where truth does not hesitate. It does not knock politely or wait for permission. Here, truth enters with its spine straight, its voice steady, and its presence impossible to ignore. Urgency is not decoration. It is the pulse behind every sentence, every report, every breath taken at this microphone. Clarity is not a luxury. It is the obligation we accept the moment we speak. Our heart beats in Palestine, in the alleys of Jerusalem, in the villages and towns of the West Bank, in the shattered streets of Gaza. Yet our vision reaches far beyond the borders carved by occupation or diplomacy. Because the forces shaping Palestinian life do not stop at checkpoints or concrete walls. They move through parliaments, through boardrooms, through the quiet corridors where powerful hands make decisions ordinary people must live with. Wherever you are listening, driving through the long hours of your shift, lifting your first cup of coffee into the morning light, or sitting in the stillness of your home, thank you for choosing to be here. I am your host and narrator, Maria Sultan.
4: In this space, we do not file down the edges of truth. We do not bend the story to comfort those who prefer silence. We do not dilute reality for anyone's convenience. Here, truth stands unfiltered. Resistance is breath. Solidarity is lineage. And the voices rising from occupied land do not tremble. They rise beside movements across the world demanding dignity, justice, and liberation.
2: This hour is not simply a broadcast. It is a lifeline, a thread stretching from Palestine to every corner of the globe, binding devastation to determination, binding grief to a future still worth reaching for. Even in the deepest darkness, the spark of defiance survives. Even when the world turns away, that spark refuses to die. Each week, we bring you reporting that cuts through distortion, analysis that refuses disguise, and reflections that center Palestinian life in all its depth, complexity, and unbroken courage. We speak with intention, because the stakes demand nothing less. This Week in Palestine is not a refuge for polite silence. It is testimony. It is urgency. It is solidarity without hesitation. The struggle for freedom is shared, It crosses borders, and it remains sacred. Today, we revisit a war whose battles ended decades ago, but whose narrative still shapes the Middle East now. A war retold, reframed, and repurposed by governments that needed its memory more than its victory. A war where Arab armies fought to reclaim occupied land, while the world was taught a different story. This documentary unravels the truth behind the Yom Kippur War and the long shadow it still casts today. So, let's turn to Isaac Zeil, whose investigation cuts straight through decades of political myth-making. His documentary reopens the story of the Yom Kippur War and exposes how its narrative was shaped, reframed, and weaponized. So now, let's listen together to How Zionists Lie About the Yom Kippur War. It was Arab self-defense.
5: On October 6, 1973, Egypt and Syria waged a campaign against Israeli forces in the occupied Sinai Peninsula and Golan Heights. Of all the Arab-Israeli wars, I would argue that this is the most misunderstood because, despite it being a clear instance of resistance to colonial occupation, Zionists have so thoroughly hijacked the narrative to paint the Israelis as the poor little victims of senseless Arab aggression, while skirting past any inconvenient questions, like why was Israel in possession of Egyptian and Syrian land in the first place? Were there any diplomatic off-ramps that Israel chose to ignore in the lead-up to the war that ultimately made it inevitable? Why was Israel building civilian settlements in the land it stole from its neighbors when that's a clear violation of the Fourth Geneva Convention and a war crime? The dishonesty surrounding this war has gotten so bad that you can't even do a simple YouTube search for videos about it without being smothered by Zionist mythology.
6: Imagine being attacked at the moment you are the most vulnerable.
7: 73, holiest day of the Jewish calendar, Yom Kippur, everybody is fasting, everybody is praying, and a surprise attack is launched on the state of Israel.
8: The holiest day of the Jewish year. Synagogues in Israel were filled with Jews fasting and praying. Then at precisely 2 p.m., air raid sirens started to blare.
5: Even the prevalent name used to describe this war, the Yom Kippur War, is a subtle propaganda tool used to subconsciously frame it as though the barbarous Arabs decided to attack helpless Israelis on a Jewish holiday as some sort of microcosm of a broader religious conflict, when in reality the war, which I'll refer to as the October War from this point forward, was a national liberation struggle waged by Egypt and Syria to free their own lands from illegal Israeli occupation. By the end of this video, it should be clear that Zionists present a version of events that is incongruous with the historical record, while refusing to grapple with the glaring holes in their own narrative. I'm here to attempt to correct the record. It may come as a surprise to hear that this video is less about the actual October War and the way it played out on the battlefield, and much more about everything leading up to the war, the political situation that encompassed it, and the Israeli intransigence that made it inevitable. Quick disclaimer, throughout this video, I'll be substantiating many of my arguments by appealing to international law. It's not because I typically place much value in its authority. I see international law as a cudgel that's often used by the West and its allies to subjugate their geopolitical adversaries through a law sided application of legal principles whenever it's politically convenient. That said, in the case of the October War and everything leading up to it, I think citing international law may help me get through to people who are on the fence and place more faith in the supposed rules-based order than I do. Basically, what I'm saying is I don't care all that much about legal arguments because they can sometimes fall short when it comes to assessing the ethical dimensions of a situation, but I'll be making them throughout this video anyway, both to appeal to a broader audience and to add an additional layer to strengthen my overall argument. With that said, let's get on with the video. To fully understand the dynamics and environment surrounding the 1973 October War, we actually have to start 6 years earlier, in 1967, when Israel decided to wage a war of aggression against its neighbors and begin its occupation of Egyptian, Syrian, and Palestinian territory. So, despite the fact that I've already covered the 67 war on this channel, I do need to reiterate it because it's inextricably linked to the subject at hand, and without a thorough understanding of Israel's criminal behavior during that war, were unable to holistically understand the 73 October War. In the spirit of full transparency, here is exactly how this video is laid out, so you know what you're getting into. We'll start with the 1967 Six-Day War and all of the mythology surrounding it. Then we'll move on to Security Council Resolution 242, which is incredibly important to understand since it forms the bedrock of the international consensus on the peace process in the MENA region. Any serious discussion about diplomacy between Israel and its neighbors cannot ignore this resolution. From there, we'll cover the War of Attrition, Israeli diplomatic intransigence, and finally, the 1973 October War itself. The road to the Six-Day War was marked by border skirmishes, water disputes started and then exacerbated by Israeli diversion projects, and overall tensions between Israel and its neighbors. Keep in mind that at this point, Israel was still fairly new to the region and remained in an active state of belligerency with its neighbors dating back to the First Arab-Israeli War of 1948, a war that unfolded in the context of Israeli forces ethnically cleansing hundreds of thousands of Palestinians and then ethnically cleansing hundreds of thousands more after the Arab states invaded to intervene. So, despite the fact that the 1948 war ended with an armistice agreement, a ceasefire, the broader state of belligerency between Israel and its neighbors remained because a formal peace treaty was never concluded. There was some debate in the early 50s that since the ceasefire had a quote-unquote permanent character, that it was considered to have ended the state of belligerency between the parties, but any legitimacy that that argument once held was thrown out the window when Israel decided to launch a colonial war of aggression and invade Egypt in 1956, leading the government of then-Israeli Prime Minister David Ben-Gurion to denounce the Egypt-Israeli armistice as beyond repair, effectively abrogating it and reimposing the state of belligerency. This is an important detail since being in an active state of belligerency allows the parties involved to withhold certain peacetime rights from one another if they so choose. Egyptian President Gamal Abdel Nasser had no qualms about doing exactly that and arguing that he was legally entitled to his actions despite the fact that the Israelis disagreed with his assessment, as we'll dive deeper into shortly. Moreover, the Israeli-Syrian border was by far the most tumultuous front in the lead-up to the 1967 Six-Day War. According to a posthumously released 1976 interview with the infamous Israeli general and former defense minister Moshe Dayan, roughly 80% of the clashes along the Syrian border on the eve of the Six-Day War were sparked by Israeli aggression. It also didn't help that Syria and Egypt were bound by a mutual defense pact at that time, meaning Israeli provocations against Syria made some form of Egyptian response all but inevitable. It was in this environment that, in May 1967, Nasser moved his troops into the Sinai Peninsula, restricted the Straits of Tiran to Israeli shipping, and requested the removal of the UN Emergency Force from the Sinai. Then, on June 5, 1967, Israel launched a surprise attack against its neighbors, destroyed their air forces on the tarmac, securing air superiority for the remainder of the war, and went on to capture roughly 70,000 square kilometers of territory, effectively tripling its size. Israel later went on to argue that it was acting in anticipatory self-defense when it waged this war, and it had no choice but to attack its neighbors with a preemptive strike. Now, you may be thinking, well, Isaac, that kind of sounds like Nasser was the aggressor, no? And to that, I'd like to quote the former Israeli Prime Minister Menachem Begin, who was part of the Israeli cabinet in 1967, and who can give us some insight into the thought process of the Israelis at the time. In June 1967, we again had a choice. The Egyptian army concentrations in the Sinai approaches do not prove Nasser was really about to attack us. We must be honest with ourselves. We decided to attack him. So really quickly, let's put this situation under a microscope and analyze Nasser's decisions leading up to the war so you could see that despite his bellicose posturing and arguably arrogant behavior, his actions were grounded in a reasonable rationale, starting with, but Nasser moved his troops into Sinai and declared that he would invade Israel. No, he actually didn't formally declare war against Israel. He threatened conditional war if Israel kept aggressing against Syria or threatened Egypt. This, by the way, is a little something known as self-defense. Remember that Egyptian-Syrian mutual defense pact I told you about? Well, that was signed in late 1966, and shortly after, Israel escalated tensions by shooting down six Syrian MIGs while prominent Israeli officials were hinting at their aspirations to overthrow the Syrian government. It didn't help that Nasser was given a faulty intelligence report by the Soviets claiming that Israel was planning an assault on Syria, but setting the accuracy of that report aside, it wasn't unreasonable for him to assume the worst of the Israelis when it came to the Syrian front, given the aforementioned admission from Moshe Dayan that Israel had instigated about 80% of the clashes there during the time period in question. When it came to Nasser's troop concentrations in the Sinai, this was his attempt at a strategy known as brinkmanship, which was meant primarily to serve a political, not military purpose. Funnily enough, Nasser's decision to do this was more so motivated by his rivalry with the conservative Arab monarchies in the region, which were taunting him for supposedly being too lenient on Israel and hiding behind UN forces. As historian Avi Schlaim noted, there is general agreement among commentators that Nasser neither wanted nor planned to go to war with Israel. What he did was to embark on an exercise in brinkmanship that was to carry him over the brink. To complement Nasser's brinkmanship, he was explicitly assuring the UN Secretary General, U Thant, that he was not going to strike Israel. As scholar of international law and author of The Six-Day War and Israeli Self-Defense, Professor John Quigley noted, President Nasser assured U Thant that the UAR would not stage a preemptive attack against Israel. Nasser was still insisting that his actions related to the Israel-Syria situation. He said at a news conference in Cairo, "We cannot remain silent in the face of threats to Syria or any aggression against her. Neither Thant nor any of the major powers thought Egypt would initiate hostilities." Believe it or not, this was actually the position of many prominent Israeli and American officials at the time as well. U.S. Secretary of Defense Robert McNamara told Israel's foreign minister, Abba Iban, that Israel was not in any danger as an Egyptian attack was not imminent. U.S. President Lyndon B. Johnson agreed with this assessment and added that Israel would actually whip the hell out of its opponents if war ensued. Given that Nasser had a third of his military bogged down in Yemen at this time, it should have been no secret that this was the case and that Egypt was obviously not trying to initiate a war while so ill-prepared. At the same time, the head of Israel's own intelligence service, Mossad, agreed with the US assessment and told McNamara there was no differences between the US and the Israelis on the military intelligence picture or its interpretation, confirming that the Israeli body that is literally tasked with assessing such situations knew that Israel was not in any danger in 1967. You also had Yitzhak Rabin, then a general, acknowledging that Nasser's concentrations were defensive in character and that the Israeli leadership at the time of the war knew this, an assessment he shared with his fellow Israeli generals such as Izer Weizmann, the commander of the Air Force, who also argued that Israel was not in any danger. But the most damning admission of Israeli guilt comes from the sitting Israeli prime minister at the time of the Six-Day War, Levi Eshkol, who outright admitted that he didn't think Nasser was trying to wage war, only to immediately switch gears and help invent a fake story claiming Egypt attacked first so Israel would appear to be the victim in the fog of war and the UN wouldn't force a ceasefire. Then, once Israel had achieved its military objectives, Eshkol and his government abandoned that lie. It was then and only then that the Israelis ditched their original claim that Egypt struck first and embraced the now infamous narrative that they had launched a preemptive strike in self-defense. Now you tell me, if Israel's waging of this war was genuinely predicated on self-defense, why would the sitting Israeli prime minister at the time have to help make up a fake cover story about Egypt striking first when he knew that it didn't? And why would all of these prominent Israeli and US officials agree that Nasser wasn't actually trying to wage war and Israel was not in any danger? Maybe it's because Israel was actually the aggressor here. Now, you may rebut that by arguing, well, Nasser expelled the UN Emergency Force from Sinai in May of 1967. Why would he do that if he didn't want war? And the answer to that is pretty simple. But first, we have to understand how and why this UN Emergency Force ended up on his soil in the first place. See, after Israel illegally invaded Egypt in 1956 during the Suez Crisis, the UN requested in 1957 that an emergency force be stationed in both Egypt and Israel to keep the peace and ensure that Israeli ships could pass through the Straits of Tehran. Nasser agreed to this arrangement, while Israel refused to host a UN emergency force on its soil. This was actually such a blatantly bad faith move by Israel that even US Secretary of State John Foster Dulles complained to his UN ambassador that Israel is very much in the wrong. The UN Security General should make clear Israel's refusal to agree to this. He should press this point hard in public and make it clear to all the world. So when you fast forward to May 1967, Nasser is simply matching Israel's energy. In fact, Egypt explicitly pointed out the double standard, putting forth the idea that if Israel was genuinely feeling threatened by Egypt's removal of the UN emergency force from Sinai, it could make its own territory available, as it was asked to do in the past. But when U Thant proposed that solution to Israel's UN ambassador, Gideon Raphael, Raphael said this would be entirely unacceptable to the Israeli government. There's also the aforementioned fact that Nasser's conservative rivals in the region were mocking him for supposedly hiding behind UN forces, as we've already been over. Now finally, the most common argument Zionists make to absolve Israel for waging war in 1967, Nasser closed the Straits of Tehran to Israeli shipping, which the Israelis argued constituted a cause for war. Now, in order to understand this move from Nasser, we have to go back to 1956, when Israel illegally invaded Egypt and only withdrew from Egyptian territory after Egypt accepted the aforesaid UN emergency force to be stationed in Sharm el-Sheikh to physically guarantee free Israeli passage through the Straits of Tehran and in and out of the Gulf of Aqaba. Prior to Israel's 1956 invasion, as we've already been over, Nasser pointed to the overarching state of war between Israel and Egypt to justify refusing Israel its peacetime rights, including free passage through Egypt's territorial waters. Since no formal peace treaty was signed after the 48 war and only a ceasefire was put in place, Nasser argued that he was legally entitled to do this. His argument only became substantially stronger after Israel invaded his country in 1956 because, from that point on, not even the Israelis could plausibly pretend that Nasser owed them peacetime rights. Anyway, to legally solidify Israel's access through the Straits of Tehran, a highly specific provision was drafted into the 1958 Convention on the Territorial Sea in the Contiguous Zone. Article 16.4 of this convention explicitly expanded the traditional definition of a strait to accommodate the Straits of Tehran. Believe it or not, the Straits of Tehran, despite their name, weren't clearly legally considered straits at the time because they don't connect two open high seas, which was the legal requirement. Instead, they connected the high seas to the Gulf of Aqaba and then Israeli territorial waters while running through sovereign Egyptian territorial waters. It was because of this, Nasser argued that Egypt had the right to assert belligerent jurisdiction and refuse Israeli peacetime access through Egyptian territorial waters. So this broader, expanded definition of a strait put forth in Article 16.4 of the convention was specifically designed to accommodate Israel by making the Straits of Tehran fit the definition of a waterway that Nasser could no longer suspend passage through on security grounds. Nasser, aware of the political motivations of those who drafted this convention, refused to ratify it and was not legally bound to it. As Quigley summarized, even if the expanded definition of a strait in Article 16.4 did reflect customary law, that norm would not necessarily bind Egypt. A state that indicates its descent from a practice while the law is developing is not bound. Egypt clearly expressed dissent. Leading legal experts, including Arthur Dean, who chaired the U.S. delegation at the drafting conference, and British scholar Rosalind Higgins, acknowledged that the expanded definition of a strait was a new rule and did not represent existing customary international law. Despite Nasser's disagreement with the 1958 convention and his grounded legal justification for dissenting from it, the Straits of Tehran nevertheless remained open, thanks to the UN emergency force stationed at Sharm el-Sheikh, until May 23, 1967, when, following the evacuation of the UN force at Nasser's request, the Straits were restricted to Israeli shipping. This wasn't actually a blockade, as Zionists claim. Nasser just imposed shipping restrictions. To quote Quigley again, a blockade involves positioning vessels off the coast of an adversary state with a threat to use force against vessels that try to sail through. Egypt was imposing restrictions within its own territorial waters, not offshore another state. Blockade is said to involve the blocking of men of war of the approach to the enemy coast or part of it for the purpose of preventing ingress and egress of vessels or aircraft of all nations. Vessels of all nations are prevented from entering or leaving, regardless of their cargo. The Egyptian restrictions involved only two categories of vessel. One, Israeli flag vessels, and two, vessels flagged elsewhere carrying strategic goods to Israel. The Egyptian restrictions may have constituted what is called interdiction of contraband, a lesser form of restriction. Interdiction of contraband does not rise to the level of aggression. Once the UNEF force left and Egyptian troops took their place, Nasser simply implemented these restrictions and, contrary to popular mythology, in late May 1967, Nasser did actually entertain diplomatic proposals to resolve the Straits crisis peacefully with Israel without resorting to war. Israel rejected or ignored every single one. For example, Egypt signaled a willingness to submit the dispute to the International Court of Justice or international arbitration. In fact, Nasser even had his legal team draft up papers to prepare for a proposal at the ICJ. Nasser accepted a temporary UN proposal to de-escalate the crisis, and he even offered to send his deputy to Washington for talks. None of these efforts were allowed to play out because Israel launched its surprise attack before a diplomatic resolution could be reached. As is recounted by Israeli former Foreign Minister Shlomo Ben-Ami in his book Scars of War, Wounds of Peace, at the end of May 1967, a last attempt at international mediation was made by both the UN's Secretary General and the Americans. Nasser was not negative, and he presumably did not reject the idea of a breathing space in which peaceful traffic could be allowed in the Straits. He was ready to send his deputy to Washington to discuss such an avenue to a possible compromise. The American Secretary of State, Dean Rusk, would later write in his memoirs that, "We had a good chance to de-escalate the crisis." Whether an agreement could eventually have been reached is nevertheless extremely doubtful. What was certain was that Dayan's appointment and Israel's irrevocable decision to strike cut short this last-minute peace overture. Israel claimed that the closure of the straits constituted an armed attack, and therefore a cause for war. Now, as per international law, there are very few ways to legally resort to force. Article 2 of the UN Charter strictly prohibits states from using or threatening to use force against each other's political independence or territorial integrity. But Article 51 offers a loophole and permits the use of force only if a member state is acting in self-defense against a, quote, armed attack. Back in 1967, the wording of Article 51 was generally interpreted quite literally. Resorting to force in self-defense was only permitted if an actual armed attack had occurred. Much of the modern legal framework we rely on today to interpret an armed attack was developed after the Six-Day War, including the ICJ's 1986 Nicaragua v. United States judgment, the UN General Assembly's 1974 definition of aggression, Resolution 3314, and the 1994 San Remo Manual. As a result, many international lawyers at the time interpreted armed attack according to the plain text of Article 51, with some scholars outright warning against stretching its meaning beyond its literal wording. So despite this shaky footing, this is where Israel tried to make its legal argument by claiming that the closure of the straits constituted an armed attack and warranted an Israeli invasion. However, aside from everything I just mentioned, our understanding of preemptive strikes or anticipatory self-defense is shaped by the 1837 Caroline Test, which holds that a preemptive strike is only lawful if the threat is imminent and the necessity of that self-defense is instant, overwhelming, and leaving no choice of means and no moment for deliberation. Obviously, that wasn't the case in June 1967. As we've already gone over, many prominent Israeli figures admitted that there was no danger. Nasser was actively engaging in diplomacy, which Israel ignored, instead launching a war in violation of another provision of the UN Charter, Article 33, which explicitly requires states to exhaust peaceful means and diplomacy before resorting to force. Another way to legally resort to force would be to receive a mandate from the UN Security Council, as per Article 42 of the UN Charter. Israel failed here too. On top of all of this, Leonard Meeker, the US State Department's then legal advisor, tasked with assessing the Straits of Tiran crisis, conceded that Nasser's closure did not constitute an armed attack. Funnily enough, he even argued that if Nasser had mined the strait and an Israeli ship had struck one of those mines, it still probably wouldn't have constituted an armed attack. But the real cherry on top is that the Straits of Tiran weren't even that important to the Israeli economy. Israel wanted them open largely as a matter of political principle and strategic leverage. The head of Mossad himself admitted to Robert McNamara that passage through the Straits of Tiran was not crucial for Israel. Now, Israel waged an illegal war of aggression in 1967, and that it was in the context of that expansionist act that it seized and occupied the Golan Heights, which were stolen on the fifth day of the war when Syria was not threatening Israel and abiding by the UN-imposed ceasefire, as well as the Sinai Peninsula, East Jerusalem, the West Bank, and Gaza. And if this wasn't bad enough, Israel also started building civilian settlements in these territories almost immediately, in direct violation of international law, including Article 49 of the Fourth Geneva Convention, which bars an occupying power from transferring its civilian population into territories it occupies and understands said act of colonialism to be a war crime. By driving home the point that these territories were conquered in an illegal war of aggression and then colonized in violation of international law, we're able to properly understand the political situation on the eve of the 1973 October War. But we're not quite there yet. In the aftermath of the Six-Day War on November 22, 1967, UN Security Council Resolution 242 was passed, completely reshaping the dynamic between Israel and its neighbors and becoming the backbone of the region's peacemaking in the international consensus. The resolution was primarily drafted by Lord Caradon, the British ambassador to the UN, and it sought to establish a framework for a just and lasting peace in the MENA region on the basis of the Land for Peace formula. 242 rested on the fundamental legal principle of the inadmissibility of the acquisition of territory by war. Meaning, if you acquire a bunch of territory in a war, you gotta give it back. 242's goal was to legally mandate the removal of Israeli forces from the territories it stole during the Six-Day War in exchange for peace and recognition from its neighbors. Now, there are two massive controversies pertaining to Security Council Resolution 242. The first of which, and I would argue that this is the most severe, is that it completely ignores the national aspirations of the Palestinians. It reduces their plight down to a mere refugee problem and fundamentally writes them out of the broader Arab-Israeli conflict as a distinct national group. That's actually why historian Rashid Khalidi refers to 242 as the third declaration of war on Palestine, just behind the Balfour Declaration of 1917 and the UN partition proposal of 1947, and it's why Noam Chomsky outright denounces 242 as rejectionist. Now, the second controversy surrounding Resolution 242 is the strategically vague wording in its English version. This phenomenon, known as constructive ambiguity, is a linguistic tactic often used in legal drafting to give the parties involved a sense of compromise, making them more likely to accept the document in question. But when it comes to the language of Resolution 242, the Israeli engagement is not simply flawed due to the vague wording of the document, it's entirely bad faith. See, the English translation of Resolution 242 calls for the withdrawal of Israel armed forces from territories occupied in the recent conflict. The issue pertains to the fact that this language version of the document does not say, from the territories occupied in the recent conflict. Israel points to this to argue that it should get to pick and choose which territories it can occupy, instead of withdrawing from them all, which was the impression that Egypt, Jordan, the US, and pretty much the entire international community was under when the resolution passed. And if this wasn't slimy enough, then Israeli Foreign Minister Abba Iban was actually lobbying Lord Caradon as he was drafting the resolution to remove the word "the" before the phrase "territories occupied," and Iban also requested the removal of the preamble which stipulated the inadmissibility of the acquisition of territory by war. This is a pretty important historical detail. The Israelis were literally manipulating the drafting process with the goal to engineer the resolution's language to the point where it could be stretched to justify Israeli expansionism. I mean, Iban practically admitted as much in his memoir, Personal Witness, where he reminisces about 242 giving Israel the, quote, chance of territorial revision. Kind of weird, since the whole point of the fucking resolution was to not allow for territorial revision. Anyway, Iban was successful in getting Caradon to agree to one of his requests, the removal of the definite article from the English version's withdrawal phrase, but Caradon refused to remove the preamble. Despite the fact that Caradon caved to Iban's request, he still assured the Arabs that all the territories is what 242 actually meant. At the time, the US also agreed that 242 meant Israel had to give back all the land it stole with, if anything, minor and mutual modifications, not just some of it. US Ambassador Arthur Goldberg explicitly told Jordan's King Hussein that America could guarantee that everything would be returned by Israel. And US Secretary of State Dean Rusk corroborated this. It really wasn't until Kissinger became a prominent voice on Israel-related foreign policy in the late 60s and early 70s that the US changed its interpretation of the document and argued that the wording actually does allow Israel to cherry-pick which territories it withdraws from. But we'll get into that later. The important thing to understand here is that it was specifically under this original interpretation that Egypt, Jordan, and most of the world hopped on board with Security Council Resolution 242. To add insult to injury, the other language versions of the resolution, like the French and Spanish ones, don't harbor the ambiguous wording and state clearly that Israel has to withdraw from all the territories it occupied in 1967. Not just some, but Abba Iban stated that Israel would only consider the English version of the document to be binding, despite the fact that all official UN language versions are equally authoritative. As Rashid Khalidi put it, Israel has driven a coach and horses through this linguistic gap, which has permitted it to colonize the occupied Palestinian and Syrian territories. And if it isn't yet crystal clear just how bad faith the Israelis were and still are when it comes to their interpretation of Resolution 242, international lawyer John McHugo, in his paper on the matter, makes some excellent arguments to invalidate Israel's behavior. He uses the document's own syntax and logic to expose the absurdity of Israel's argument. He brings up paragraph 2a of the resolution, which guarantees freedom of navigation through international waterways in the area. He points out that here too, the words "all" and "the" are missing before international waterways, and he argues there are a number of international waterways in the area. The Suez Canal, the Straits of Tehran at the entrance of the Gulf of Aqaba, and the Bab el-Mandeb at the entrance of the Red Sea. Area is undefined. Does it cover some or all of these waterways? If all waterways are not intended to be covered by the phrase, a major lack of clarity emerges. This cannot have been the intention. Good faith and the natural and only meaning require that the sense "all international waterways" be implied. If all is to be implied here, surely it should be implied in the withdrawal phrase. I say all of this to say, Israel deliberately engaged with Security Council Resolution 242 in bad faith. It chose to interpret the lack of a definite article in the withdrawal clause, which it lobbied for during the drafting process, in the most convenient way possible so it could maintain its illegal occupation, while simultaneously expecting the other parties to look past the absence of a definite article in other provisions, such as the one concerning open waterways, because Israel benefited from them doing so. This is the type of behavior that is explicitly denounced in Articles 31 and 32 of the Vienna Convention on the Law of Treaties, which states, "A treaty shall be interpreted in good faith in accordance with the ordinary meaning to be given to the terms of the treaty in their context and in the light of its object and purpose." If 242's object and purpose is to assert the inadmissibility of the acquisition of territory by war, as its preamble states, then why the f*** would Israel choose to interpret it in a way that allows for the acquisition of some territory by war? That makes no sense. Anyway, almost immediately after Resolution 242 passed, the peace process froze due to these conflicting interpretations of how it was meant to be implemented. From 1968 to 1969, the parties entered a full-blown deadlock. Israel persisted in its refusal to interpret the resolution in good faith and work towards a withdrawal from all of the land it had seized. Instead, it entrenched its occupation of the territories, almost immediately began filling them with its own civilian settlers in a brazen act of colonialism, and remained intransigent. Another war was becoming increasingly inevitable. In early 1969, Golda Meir took over as Israeli Prime Minister following the death of Levi Eshkol. She notoriously had a propensity for intransigence, and this ended up being her Achilles heel. She gave the military far too much influence, and as historian Avi Schleim noted, nowhere was Golda's self-righteousness more conspicuous than in relation to the Arab world. Her attitude to the Arabs was based on emotion and intuition rather than on reason and reflection. It was because of this that she adopted a strict line in regards to the territory that Israel stole in 1967. She didn't want to give it back. She was terrified at the prospect of being the first Israeli prime minister to willingly withdraw from land, and this motivated her behavior when dealing diplomatically or militarily with the Arabs. As she put it herself in her memoir while reminiscing on this period, "Intransigent was to become my middle name." As peace negotiations between Israel and its neighbors crumbled due to the failure to agree on an interpretation of Resolution 242, and as Israel's intransigence persisted, Gamal Abdel Nasser came to the realization that what was taken by force can only be recovered by force. He knew that the Israelis weren't interested in genuine peace talks and were just trying to stall as long as they could in order to fill the territories with settlers in the attempt to make facts on the ground and cozy into the territorial status quo. Nasser also couldn't allow for the Suez Canal to become the de facto border, and the major world powers were doing practically nothing to stop Israel's land theft. So, in March 1969, the War of Attrition officially began. Nasser's goals here were very limited. He confined his struggle to his own colonized lands in a liberatory effort to boot out the Israeli occupiers and to basically cause a scene in the region in order to provoke the world powers into doing something about Israel's behavior. Contrary to Zionist delusions pertaining to this period in history, Nasser was not trying to destroy Israel in 1969. He simply wanted to recover his own lands and obtain some help from the international community. Now, you may think you've just caught me in an act of hypocrisy and say, why are you okay with Nasser's use of force in 1969, but not Israel's use of force in 1967? Doesn't Article 2 of the UN Charter prohibit all use of force? And the answer is, no, not really. The UN Charter prohibits the use of force when it's directed against the territorial integrity or political independence of any state. The Sinai Peninsula was undisputedly Egyptian territory, and Nasser's use of force was directed at his own land. John Quigley, in his book Palestine and Israel, recounts the argument made by the formative legal scholar and former president of the ICJ, R.Y. Jennings, and writes, "If a state recaptures its own territory by force, this is not an employment of force contrary to the provisions of Article 2.4 of the Charter. It cannot be force used against the territorial integrity or political independence of another state, because the actor state is merely occupying its own territory." Jennings relied on the UN Charter definition of aggression as force used against the territorial integrity or political independence of a state. In addition to this, the aforementioned 1967 Security Council Resolution 242 explicitly prohibits the acquisition of territory by war. Not only did Israel acquire the Sinai, the Golan Heights, East Jerusalem, the West Bank, and Gaza through war, it immediately began to colonize these territories and engaged with diplomacy in terrible faith. In 1969, Nasser acted in self-defense in the face of an intransigent colonial occupier. The way Israel responded to this move from Egypt was to initiate deep penetration bombing of the Egyptian hinterland using American Phantom jets. From January to April 1970, Israel dropped about 8,000 tons of ordnance on the Nile Delta and the outskirts of Cairo, inflicting massive civilian casualties, including the deaths of about 100 steelworkers at a plant at Abu Sabah, as well as dozens of school children. I guess some things never change. Despite this Israeli barbarity, Nasser still tried multiple times to advance diplomacy between the parties involved. For example, in February of 1970, he gave an interview to Le Monde and said, "It will be possible to establish a lasting peace between Israel and the Arab countries, not excluding economic and diplomatic relations, at such time as a satisfactory solution will have been reached on the two sole problems that are the causes of the current conflict, the occupied territories and Palestinian refugees." Golda Meir.

directly involved in ending the war of attrition, since it now posed the risk of turning into a Cold War flashpoint. In June of 1970, U.S. Secretary of State William Rogers put forth the second iteration of his peace proposal, known as the Rogers Plan B. This plan called for a 90-day ceasefire, a military standstill along the Suez Canal, and a renewed commitment by all parties to work toward the implementation of Security Council Resolution 242 via peace talks under the auspices of UN envoy Gunnar Jarring. Nasser agreed to this plan on July 22, 1970, while Golda Meir's initial reaction was to reject it. This is an important detail to drive home, since accepting Rogers B meant that one was accepting Resolution 242 and, by extension, openly agreeing to peace and recognition with all states involved. To put it simply, the Zionist delusions that Nasser never accepted peace and recognition with Israel are false. He publicly accepted 242 before Israel did. Now, whether or not he should have ever agreed to potentially recognize the Zionist colonial entity is a different discussion, and the factors that led him to even consider such a move should be understood. But the historical record clearly shows that he did. Golda, on the other hand, had to be bribed into accepting Rogers B. She initially and instinctively rejected the plan, specifically because it required Israel to abide by Resolution 242 and withdraw from the land it had stolen. For her to reluctantly agree, US President Richard Nixon effectively had to buy her support with a series of written guarantees. He promised that, contrary to what Resolution 242 stipulated pertaining to the inadmissibility of the acquisition of territory by war, Israel would not have to withdraw a single soldier until it was satisfied with the terms of a peace treaty. He also pledged massive economic and military aid and assured her that the United States would not force a solution to the Palestinian refugee issue that would alter the Jewish character of Israel. In other words, he promised not to support the Palestinians' internationally recognized right to return to the homes they had been violently expelled from in 1948. Taken together, these American concessions diluted the Rogers Plan so extensively that the Israelis were effectively agreeing to something fundamentally different from what the Arabs believed they were agreeing to. Nonetheless, the Israeli cabinet voted to accept Rogers B on July 31st, 1970, and on August 7th, the ceasefire clause went into effect, bringing the war of attrition to an end. Despite the fact that the Rogers Plan was supposed to usher the parties into a series of peace talks under the auspices of Gunnar Jarring, those talks were quickly put on hold. Nasser had moved his surface-to-air missile batteries slightly east to secure a stronger defensive position against Israeli aerial attacks in the events that hostilities resumed, as well as to gain leverage for the upcoming negotiations. You could argue he probably shouldn't have done this, since it violated the standstill clause of the Rogers Plan, and Israel pointed to that violation as justification for abandoning the talks altogether. Now, Israel never really wanted those peace talks to begin with, so it used Nasser's violation as a pretext to abandon them, when, in reality, it was already committed to its intransigence and the maintenance of the territorial status quo. Golda Meir had no interest in budging. I mean, if I were the leader of a state occupying multiple foreign lands, and I'd just been given the opportunity to secure peace and recognition with my most powerful adversary, and I genuinely wanted peace, would I throw that opportunity away simply because they moved some equipment within their own territory? Come on. It wasn't until December of 1970, after Nasser died of a heart attack that September and was succeeded by Anwar Sadat, that Israel, following protracted negotiations with Washington, ostensibly agreed to resume the Jarring talks. As the fighting ceased but the political deadlock remained, Golda Meir decided to lean even further into her role as an intransigent. It didn't help that, around this time in the US, an individual by the name of Henry Kissinger, who was serving as National Security Advisor, began advocating for a prolonged stalemate. His philosophy, unfortunately, became the prevailing American approach to Israel and its neighbors at the time, and even undercut the aspirations of US Secretary of State William Rogers, who was not a fan of this approach. Little did Rogers know that, in a couple years, Kissinger would succeed him as Secretary of State in September of 1973. But I'm getting a little ahead of myself. Kissinger believed that if Israel refused to cooperate with peace negotiations or diplomacy and simply militarily maintained the deadlock and territorial status quo, meaning its illegal occupation, the Arabs would eventually give up and become willing to strike a deal favorable to Israel. He also believed that through Israeli intransigence and military domination in the MENA region, the US would be able to weaken the Soviets and their regional allies. It was a stupid plan. But
Kissinger should not be solely blamed. The Israelis were just as culpable. In the words of Ben-Ami, who, need I remind you, is a proud and open Zionist himself, Golda Meir was to make things even worse. She was a self-righteous, intransigent, and stubborn iron lady who turned political inaction and righteousness into a system of government. Her unwillingness to question the position of the complacent military, and the support she received from her close

0: relations with President Nixon, who was more concerned with the task of curbing Soviet penetration into the Middle East than with the need to advance an Arab-Israeli peace, made her premiership one of almost inevitable decline towards war. It was precisely because of this that Anwar Sadat's multiple peace overtures were ignored. See, in February of 1971, UN envoy Gunnar Jarring, who was supposed to mediate the peace negotiations between Israel and its neighbors, proposed identical memoranda to both Egypt and Israel in an attempt to get some diplomacy going. He requested that Egypt commit to entering into a formal peace treaty with Israel, and that Israel commit to withdrawing its forces to the former pre-1967 international border. Basically, he was telling them to work toward implementing Security Council Resolution 242. Egypt, on February 15, 1971, replied to Jarring's proposals with, "Egypt will be ready to enter into a peace agreement with Israel containing all aforementioned obligations provided for in Security Council Resolution 242. Once again, whether they should or shouldn't have is another discussion, but the Egyptians did agree to a comprehensive peace with Israel and the recognition of its borders as stipulated in 242. So, let's see how the Israelis responded, since their entire mythology is based around this delusion that Israel just wants peace with its neighbors while the Arabs don't. Well, Israel rejected Jarring's proposals because they didn't want to return to the pre-67 borders. Shocker. As a matter of fact, earlier that month, Anwar Sadat also independently proposed an interim settlement. He offered to reopen the Suez Canal to international shipping and extend the existing ceasefire if Israel agreed to a mere partial withdrawal of its troops from the eastern bank of the canal. Sadat's goal here was to propose this interim step as the first stage in a process leading toward the full implementation of Resolution 242. Israel rejected this too. So, to really drive home what the landscape looked like in February of 1971, Sadat first embarked on a solo initiative by putting forward a settlement proposal that would have required Israel to partially withdraw its troops from the Egyptian territory it was colonizing in exchange for reopening the canal as an attempt to work toward a comprehensive peace in stages. Golda Meir rejected this proposal, arguing that she wasn't interested in pursuing peace in stages and would only withdraw Israeli troops in the context of a comprehensive peace agreement. Then, just a few days later, Egypt agreed to Jarring's proposals to enter into a full comprehensive peace with Israel in exchange for getting back its own stolen land, and Israel rejected that too because it didn't want to give the land back. What the f*** was Sadat supposed to do? As Avi Shlaim summarized with regards to the period leading up to the October War, Israel's principal aim was to perpetuate the status quo. The strategy of attrition was accompanied, logically enough, by a diplomacy of attrition. If the strategy of attrition was directed at perpetuating the territorial status quo, the diplomacy of attrition was directed at perpetuating the political deadlock. In September of 1973, the Israeli Labor government approved the Galili document. Named after the man who drafted it, Yisrael Galili, the document was meant to bridge the gap between the political moderates and hardliners within Israeli politics by getting them to bond over their shared favorite pastime, illegally settling land. The Galili plan formally authorized a massive expansion of settlements in the occupied territories. It called for an increase in both the pace and scale of settlement construction, permitted private Israeli citizens to purchase land in the occupied territories, and even encouraged investment from Israeli industrialists. Now, don't get me wrong, this alone wasn't the reason why Sadat and Assad launched their campaign. They had actually already planned it before the Galili document was even presented. But that's because the Israelis had already been colonizing the territory since the wake of the 1967 war while refusing to engage in good faith negotiations, and they did this fully aware that they were violating the Fourth Geneva Convention. As historian Tom Segev points out in his book on the matter, Israel's own legal experts told the government that transferring its civilian population into the occupied territories was a violation of international law, and that didn't stop them. All the 1973 Galili plan did was dramatically accelerate that settlement project in an attempt to create what the Israelis call facts on the ground and work toward the de facto annexation of the territories. The Egyptians and the Syrians were not going to stand for this brazen colonial aggression. Thus far, we've focused primarily on the dynamic between Israel and Egypt in the lead up to the October 1973 war, but the plight of the Syrians shouldn't be brushed over. During and after the 1967 Six-Day War, when Israel ignored a UN ceasefire to seize the Golan Heights, which it has held onto to this day, it subjected the Syrian population there to a massive campaign of ethnic cleansing. The Israeli military utilized napalm on multiple Syrian villages, initially causing around 35,000 Syrians to flee. Over the next 6 months, it violently expelled another 80 to 95,000 residents and leveled about 130 villages. Residents were denied food and water and threatened with execution if they refused to leave behind their homes or livestock. In the end, only about 5% of the original population remained, roughly 6 to 8,000 people, living in Druze villages since those were the ones spared. So, as the Syrians watched Israel engage in bad faith diplomacy while simultaneously expanding its illegal settlements across the territories it had seized, it's more than reasonable that Hafez al-Assad decided to join Anwar Sadat in an attempt to liberate their occupied lands by force. On October 6, 1973, Egypt and Syria launched their coordinated surprise campaign to recover the Sinai Peninsula and the Golan Heights. This campaign was strictly confined to the goal of liberating the occupied territories, and despite the occasional bellicose language, neither Sadat nor Assad were trying to destroy Israel. They both knew that such a goal was far beyond their military capabilities, and they worried it could trigger Israeli nuclear strikes. Their goal was primarily to break the political deadlock and force the major world powers to do something about Israeli occupation of their lands. The campaign took place on the Jewish religious holiday of Yom Kippur, and Zionists will point to this detail as though it's indicative of some sort of Arab anti-Semitism for taking advantage of a day of rest and fasting to get a one-up on the Jews. But these same people often fail to mention that the war also took place during a holy Muslim period of prayer and fasting, Ramadan. See, trying to distill this war, or even the broader Israeli-Arab situation, down to a religious conflict is misinformed. It primarily has to do with colonialism and land theft, not the theological differences between Islam and Judaism. Funnily enough, even Abba Iban refutes this narrative and actually expresses gratitude that the Egyptians and Syrians chose Yom Kippur to strike. He actually believed that they were unaware of the religious holiday when they struck, though historians like Eugene Rogan dispute this and argue that they did know that the attack would fall on Yom Kippur, but that their primary motivations had more to do with lunar and tidal conditions and the potential for a media blackout. Regardless, Abba Iban wrote in his memoir, "It later emerged that the Arab leaders who planned the war had not been aware of Yom Kippur at all. They had thought of such things as the full moon, the rate of flow in the canal, and Israeli preoccupation with the election. While our Day of Atonement was not in their consciousness, it was in fact imprudent of them to choose the day in which Israeli mobilization would be quicker than at any other time. The call-up of Israeli reserves faces two logistic difficulties: delay in locating reservists and congestion of communications. On Yom Kippur, an Israeli reservist can be found either in his home or in a synagogue, and the roads are open and free. Sadat had not done us any disservice by his choice of date." In the beginning of the war, the Israelis actually fared quite poorly. Their arrogance led them to believe that the Arabs would not dare launch a campaign to reclaim their lands, and they would eventually just roll over and accept Israeli settlement terms if Israel maintained the territorial status quo. In another display of Israeli hubris, their intelligence gathering units ignored warnings that war was coming. For example, when the traitor and Zionist collaborator King Hussein of Jordan warned the Israelis of Sadat and Assad's plans, the Israelis disregarded him. Following Israel's initial battlefield losses, like the Syrian liberation of part of the southern Golan Heights, as well as a small pocket in the north near Mount Hermon, and the collapse of the Bar Lev Line, the chain of Israeli fortifications along the eastern bank of the Suez Canal, the Israelis had to call up Big Brother USA and ask for help. The Syrian offensive was successfully halted and reversed before significant American aid could arrive, but when it did, it came in the form of tens of thousands of tons of supplies, including tanks, aircraft, and ammunition. Because of this American intervention, the Israelis were able to replenish their losses, restore their military strength, and sustain their later operations after the initial shock of war. On the Egyptian front, however, the Israelis were unable to dislodge the Egyptians from the eastern bank of the canal for the remainder of the war. This meant that, for the first time since 1967, the Egyptians were situated on both banks of the Suez Canal. Unfortunately, so were the Israelis. See, since they couldn't dislodge the Egyptians from the eastern bank, they went around them and dug into a little enclave on the western bank. Meaning, at the end of the war, things looked pretty messy with Egyptian and Israeli troops on both sides. But this was still a massive win for Egypt. The fighting lasted for about 3 weeks and ended with a ceasefire through UN Security Council Resolution 338, which was essentially just a reiteration of Resolution 242. Due to Egypt's gains during this war, as well as the shattering of the facade of Israeli military impenetrability, the Israelis were finally willing to come to the table and work toward a settlement. Contrary to the Zionist lie that the Israelis gave back the Sinai out of the goodness of their hearts, it actually took brute force from the colonized before Israel even considered its occupation untenable and decided to budge. The Sinai Disengagement of Forces Agreement was concluded in 1974, also known as Sinai 1, and returned the Suez Canal to Egyptian control, allowing Egypt to finally reopen it. It also set the parties involved onto a path that culminated in the full Israeli withdrawal from the Sinai, as well as a peace treaty between Egypt and Israel in 1979 at Camp David. It's worth mentioning that the Camp David Accords were actually less generous toward the Israelis than Sadat's original offerings in 1971, as they included at least some lip service toward Palestinian autonomy, though I'm still of the opinion that Sadat largely sold the Palestinians out. Israel finally completed its withdrawal from the bulk of Sinai in 1982, and you guessed it, immediately invaded Lebanon and occupied it for the next 18 years. Some things never change. Aside from what I would argue to be Assad and Sadat's moral right to reclaim their own lands by force, a strong argument can be made regarding the legality of their armed struggle. International jurists like Judge Fuad Amoun of the ICJ recognize that colonialism and alien occupation constitute a continuing aggression. Based on this understanding, Judge Amoun and other legal scholars have argued that the struggle for national liberation and self-determination can be viewed as a fundamentally defensive act that falls within the broader principle of self-defense recognized under Article 51 of the UN Charter. There's also the aforementioned R.Y. Jennings position that recapturing one's own territory by force does not necessarily violate Article 2.4 of the UN Charter because the use of force is not directed against the territorial integrity or political independence of another state, but rather toward ending an unlawful occupation. So even if the occasional Egyptian or Syrian missile was aimed at Israeli military equipment in mainland Israel during the 73 war, this still did not constitute a use of force directed at anything other than defending against an illegal occupation, one that did, in fact, constitute the continuation of an armed attack and a use of force contrary to the UN Charter. Furthermore, the 1971 ICJ ruling regarding South Africa's occupation of Namibia found that its continued presence had become illegal and it had forfeited the right to maintain its authority there. Legal scholars had applied this precedent to Israel and argued that Israel's refusal to negotiate an end to its occupation on the basis of international law delegitimized its continued presence and undermined the rights normally afforded to an occupying power. If we can look back at the armed struggle waged by SWAPO and other Namibian resistance fighters and approve of their just fight against their white supremacist occupiers, why wouldn't we feel the same way about the Arab resistance to their Israeli Jewish supremacist occupiers? It's the same principle. Nonetheless, it's because of this moral argument and the strong legal case made within the anti-colonial framework that the international community understood why Egypt and Syria launched their campaign, and the UN Security Council never condemned it. Abba Iban himself acknowledged the attitude of the international community in the wake of the October War. The Egyptian attack on Israel on Yom Kippur aroused no international revulsion. Not a single government accused Egypt of aggression. In 1973, Egypt was deemed to be fighting for the restoration of its own territory after fruitless attempts to achieve that aim by diplomacy, he wrote in his memoir, while also acknowledging that Israel's measures for ruling the occupied territories were punitive and the lack of rapport between rulers and ruled was no less marked than in colonial regimes. As an anti-Zionist, it sometimes feels futile to even embark on these massive projects of disproving Israeli narratives because my actual position is that the nation-state of Israel should never have come into existence as it could never have been established without the expulsion of the existing indigenous society. I wish I could just leave my argument at that, but that usually isn't enough to change someone's mind, so I think it's important to get into the details surrounding Zionist mythology and demonstrate that even on their own grounds of argumentation, the truth prevails if you actually seek it out. That's all for today.
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4: 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I'm Sonali Kolhatkar, host and executive producer. 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On this series, exclusive to subscribers of Rising Up with Sonali and viewers of Free Speech TV, you'll hear conversations with changemakers in the movements for social justice. And we'll dig into the nuts and bolts of values, strategies, tactics, narratives, and building power. This week on Rising Up for Justice, I'm joined by Eric Nang, Communications Director for Demand Progress, an organization that works to secure progressive policy change by fighting corporate power and holding government accountable to the people. Welcome to the program, Eric.
1: Glad to be here.
4: So let's go into what Demand Progress is. I gave a very brief one-sentence description, but what are the goals of Demand Progress? What are the main avenues that you work on?
1: I would say that the main avenues that we work on are issues of concentrated corporate power, war, privacy, democracy, and an open internet. And very just broadly and simply, our goal is to see a future where people and not the corporate interests or establishment elites are the ones who hold power. And we do that by marshaling the 1 million affiliated activists we have and also our lobbying work to secure progressive policy changes that improve lives for everyday people.
4: So that's a lot of very broad aspects of our lives, government overreach, corporate abuses, that covers, you know, most of what we deal with as a society. Let's go into the founding of Demand Progress, because it seems as though that was more, it started out more as an organization around internet freedom. Give me a sense of its history. When was it founded? Who was it founded by and why?
1: Sure. Demand Progress was founded in around late 2010 by David Siegel, then a Rhode Island lawmaker, and then also the technologist Aaron Swartz. And the organization was really spun out of the early campaigns to protect internet freedom. Specifically, we were a key player in a successful campaign to defeat a law or a bill called the Stop Online Piracy Act, or SOPA. This was a notorious online copyright law that effectively would have created a blacklist of sorts for censored websites. And it would have just kind of let mass corporate censorship dictate the rules of the internet. And we helped defeat the bill. And this was really a major early victory for a free internet. So just kind of rolling off of that success, we continued to work on a lot of other online freedom bills and also working on online surveillance as well. We also were a big advocate for NSA surveillance reform following the revelations of Edward Snowden. And we've also been big players on campaigns to support net neutrality. And kind of since then, we've really kind of broadened our scope to just corporate interests and war and all the other things that we've talked about.
4: Now, how do you marshal that 1 million strong support that you have? How do you actually go about getting your issues in place? Are you basically informing these folks of the ways in which they can make change, marshaling their ability to reach out to their elected officials and, you know, using the means of democracy that we have on hand?
1: Yes, that's pretty much it. Like we have a very brilliant campaigns team. They, you know, they will send out emails. We will create microsites. We'll have hotlines where people can call and they'll be connected to their member of Congress. So for example, we will tell them like, hey, Congress is going to vote on a war powers bill to end the war in Iran. We need you to tell your senator, your representative that you support this. So we will provide the tools technologically for them to do that. And then, you know, we can go to these members of Congress and show them, hey, look at all these names. Look at these people who care about fighting war and who, you know, reject the status quo of our national security policy. So I would say that we kind of have like an inside-outside game where on the outside, we are marshaling the American people in support of progressive policy change. But also inside, we have a really great policy team, and they're always meeting with members of Congress and writing letters and drafting all sorts of things that, you know, are within the halls of Congress and working inside to convince them to support these progressive policies. And then we pair that also with our campaigns. But I would also say one of the other strategies that we really are known for is this kind of unique left-right alliance that we frequently build. So we're constantly bringing together historic enemies to fight together for a common cause. And so, like, you can see that energy happening right now with, for example, like, we are working with both the left and the right to fight against flock cameras and mass surveillance. And you can see that happening with, like, Senator Bernie Sanders and Josh Hawley, you know, a very liberal and a very conservative senator, both speaking out against flock. So, like, on surveillance issues, we're working with the Congressional Progressive Caucus and also the kind of hardline conservative Freedom Caucus on, you know, protecting privacy rights. And we do this frequently, where we were working with Representative Ro Khanna and Thomas Massey and Marjorie Taylor Greene and Lauren Boebert and others on the Epstein Files Transparency Act. We're doing the same thing, bringing together the left and right to fight data centers and kind of the big tech AI companies. And I would also say, like, on issues of war, too, you are seeing, especially on the right, you're seeing people question why are we constantly having these forever wars? So we're bringing together those people on the right and the left who don't normally see eye to eye and having them fight together.
4: I'm so glad you brought the current issues we're facing up, because just, of course, in the past year and a half, the issues around government surveillance in particular have dramatically increased. And now, of course, we have a new war. It's really quite remarkable how organizations like Demand Progress have been able to marshal the infrastructure that you've had in place to meet this new threat. Because although some of these new threats are very new, you know, and just in terms of how extreme they are building on older threats that many organizations have worked on before, against war, against surveillance, as you were saying, the Stop Online Privacy Act. And now this technology is moving so fast. Are you able to keep up with it? Are organizations like Demand Progress able to keep up with it? Because we know our elected officials are often kind of bewildered to even understand technology that they're supposed to be regulating, right?
1: Yeah, no, that kind of gets at a core issue in politics and policy right now, which is that the technology is outpacing the government's ability to process what's happening. And so we, for example, at Demand Progress, we have a lot of efforts going towards AI and fighting against big tech and fighting against AI-powered surveillance and fighting against the AI companies that are trying to kind of deregulate online laws that would govern their company. So we are working to, we have a team that just does AI work, and we work to educate lawmakers, frankly, of like, hey, there are important things happening that you need to pay attention. You know, there's AI that's like breaking its boundaries right now, and the companies are not being held accountable. So yeah, like you were saying, like we do a lot of work to educate ourselves, but also to kind of sound the alarm for those in power, saying like, hey, you can't just take these CEOs' words for as gospel. Like, there are real serious things happening, and the American people they're sick of it, and they're getting hurt by it. And you, for your own, even just your own political survival, you need to pay attention to this.
4: Now, in terms of the storytelling that Demand Progress does, how do you marshal your supporters? Because you have to not only help lobby Congress, but you have to convince your base, who I am assuming trust you, but turn them into good communicators, help them understand the issues. How do you weave storytelling into the work that Demand Progress does?
1: Yeah, I'm the communications director, so this is a real key issue for me. But I think for all of us, narrative and storytelling is core to our work. There are so many issues that we work on, like FISA surveillance policy or war powers resolutions, you know, they can get so technical that they lose all meaning if you don't pull back from the weeds. So for us in our line of work, the key is to center the experiences of everyday Americans. You know, our message is always to trust what you see with your own eyes and not what the elite establishment is telling you. So like you can see that happening with like for our foreign policy work, the kind of decades of a status quo where we would cut blank checks to Israel and effectively ignore Palestinians, that's suddenly crumbling. And it's in large part because we can see with our own eyes the horror that Israel is inflicting on Gaza. And then we can also contrast that with what our government and our media is telling us. You know, the same thing, this contrast, you can see it with big tech and data centers or with the surveillance states and flock cameras. You know, these giant corporations and these elite establishment powers, they are trying to force things on us that we don't want. And our cause becomes stronger when we can ground our campaigns and our advocacy in that real, tangible feeling that Americans feel that things are not right. Things just outside my window in our backyards, like that is not what I want. So when we write a letter to Congress or when we're organizing an advocacy campaign, we try to stay true to what people are seeing and experiencing instead of just relying on the talking points of the elites and corporate media.
4: It seems as though the story writes itself, right? You have to look no further than Orwell to kind of understand the dangers of what we're experiencing right now. I want to pick up a little bit on Israel, if you don't mind. I know you talked about storytelling and how Palestinians have often been left out of the issue. Government surveillance at home, but then the, you know, U.S.-backed Israeli war against Palestinians abroad. How do you square those issues? And how do you, you know, why is this such an important issue? I mean, of course, genocide is possibly the biggest issue, you know, definitely the biggest issue one can think about, especially when we're enabling it. But it seems, you know, it's hard sometimes to make the connection that people living here in the United States who are struggling so much with things like inequality should care about what's happening elsewhere.
1: Yeah, absolutely. Like, you know, obviously at the core, there is a real human tragedy that is happening. And that is the core. And that speaks to just humans in general. But I would also say that, you know, if you look at the US's actions in the Middle East and in Gaza, this is an issue that comes back home in many ways. So for example, like the AI surveillance technology that they're using to create targets and to bomb, you know, girls' schools and things like that, that is the same technology that is being used to collect your license plates and to scan through, you know, your internet histories and all this other data that government collects on you. So these things that are happening overseas are also happening here at home. And I think in general, you know, both, you know, the American people and just people around the world, we have a shared interest in both fighting against genocide and, you know, militaristic horrors, but also in protecting our privacy rights and in protecting us from overreach from these big tech companies.
4: What are the biggest obstacles that Demand Progress faces in achieving its work? I mean, you know, aside from the obvious fact of authoritarian fascism, you know, I imagine resources are problematic. We live at a time where the rich are getting richer and the rest of us have less and less to give to our favorite organizations. What are some of the biggest obstacles you face in putting your work out there and in being effective?
1: Yeah, I mean, you pretty much hit the nail on the head right there, is that, you know, we pretty much have one big challenge, which is that in all of our fights, we are fighting the establishment, and the establishment has money and has power. So in our corporate power work, we're fighting against Wall Street and major corporations. In our foreign policy work, we're fighting against weapons manufacturers and elite think tanks and even foreign governments who are doing everything they can to enforce this kind of national security status quo that results in these endless unpopular wars. In our tech and AI work, we're up against kind of the richest and most powerful companies in human history, and who have an open door to the White House. So that's very daunting. But I would say that the good news is that we have the people on our side. I would almost say now more than ever, you know, it's clear that the American people don't want what they are selling. They don't want these endless wars. They don't want data centers. They don't want mass surveillance. And this anger is fueling our work to fight back against the elite establishment status quo. I would also say another obstacle, which we touched on earlier, is just that, like, you know, think all of these things are complicated. And members of Congress, you know, aside from relying on lobbyists to tell them what to do, they can't keep track of everything. So we're just doing our best to raise all these issues and tell them that you need to care about privacy and you need to care about war and you need to protect the rights of everyday Americans and not just give these companies what they want.
4: Do you also struggle with the fact that so many of the ways in which we communicate with one another these days is controlled by some of the same corporations that are surveilling us and keeping tabs on us? I mean, there was a time when social media platforms had simple algorithms or no algorithms, and you could, you know, garner a lot of support. The people who wanted to hear what you had to say could find you very easily. You could reach them very easily. These days, the algorithm decides whether your content is worth lifting up and exposing to the people, even those people who've chosen to follow you. And it's become more and more difficult for political organizations to get their message out to the people who want to hear it. Do you also feel that that's a bit of an obstacle?
1: Oh, yeah, absolutely. I mean, like, through our online work, we use social media a lot. And one of the biggest social media platforms where reporters and lawmakers live is, you know, it's Twitter, it's X. It's a company owned by Elon Musk. And he clearly has his thumb on the scale of a certain worldview. So it's that is, you know, just a very clear example of kind of what we're fighting against. But then also, like you were saying, like the corporate media has an interest in advancing the agenda of their bosses. So we have to do a lot of work convincing individual reporters, for example, to reject kind of status quo beliefs that they take for granted. But I would say that on the bright side, I think that Americans are waking up to a lot of things. And there are just some things like Gaza, for example, where, you know, they can try and suppress it all you want, but it is still poking through. People are still seeing with their own eyes what is happening, and they are having a visceral human response to it. And it's our job to harness that and make sure that people are acting on that.
4: What are the ways in which you do get support and have people reach out to you? I mean, people can join your mailing list and they can then follow along with the work that you're doing. And are there sort of weekly alerts that you send for people to take action?
1: Oh, yeah. Probably more than weekly. But, you know, you can go to our website at demandprogress.org. And you can follow us on social media at we're Demand Progress on Blue Sky and Twitter, and we're Demand Progress Action on Instagram. But you know, you can see our work. You can sign up for our mailing list. We're constantly sending out petitions and just getting people involved and aware of what's happening in terms of mass surveillance and war and corporate power and just very seemingly esoteric issues that actually are having like a direct impact on their life and that people should be caring about.
4: Can you give a sense of the successes and victories you've enjoyed? I mean, you mentioned that in the founding of Demand Progress, you helped defeat the Stop Online Piracy Act. Since then, what are some concrete things you can point to say that, you know, we helped do that, we helped stop that, we helped lift this up?
1: Yeah, sure. I mean, just very recently, we were a very early supporter of the Epstein Files Transparency Act movement. You know, we were talking about that when a lot of people weren't, and we were working directly with Representative Ro Khanna and Thomas Massie on that bill when it was kind of a pipe dream. And, you know, as you know, like that, it's snowballed and now has become a movement for accountability. And, you know, that passed Congress seemingly magically, but it was really through the work of all these groups of people that came together for this. I would say also on surveillance, we were talking about Flock, you know, back in May. We were trying to get Congress to pass a ban on providing funds to local communities who fund Flock cameras. So one of our goals was to get people to care about this and to get people to care about mass surveillance. And that has just really taken off. You can see right now, it's just everyone is talking about it and everyone cares about it, as they should, because it's a serious issue that's impacting all of our lives and threatens all of our privacy rights.
4: Right. I mean, there are a few things that Americans seem to be united around these days, and the issues of government surveillance are pretty close to getting support from across the political spectrum. You were saying earlier that you work with people on the left and the right to unite around certain issues. So I imagine that this is an advantage for you.
1: Yes, absolutely. There is energy that is untapped because we've been trapped in our kind of ideological lanes. But like, Republicans, independents, Democrats, Democratic socialists, like they all care about their privacy rights. They all don't like what they're seeing in terms of AI companies forcing their will on us. They're increasingly, you can look at polls, but increasingly they're rejecting war and they're rejecting our policies in the Middle East.
4: What are the allies that you, or the sort of other organizational allies that you work with? Where does Demand Progress fit within the landscape of social justice organizations?
1: I mean, we work with a number of allies from social justice and all sorts of causes. I would say that the core of social justice is also the core of our work. It's taking back power from the elite few and giving it to everyday Americans. And this is not just money. It's our rights. It's our dignity. It's our ability to live life free from oppression. So in the social justice fight, for example, we work alongside so many allies. We have, we're constantly, I feel like half my life is being in-person meetings and Zoom meetings with all sorts of allied organizations, from, you know, big names like ACLU or Brennan Center to, for example, on FISA, the mass surveillance policy that allows the government to kind of to obtain our private information without court approval. We worked with Muslim civil rights groups because Muslims especially know the danger that comes when governments are overstepping their boundaries and surveilling them. So, you know, we try and bring together all kinds of groups and find unique constituencies that have not really played a role in certain policy fights like mass surveillance, and try and elevate those people and bring a unique voice. And this will catch the attention of reporters and of members of Congress.
4: Give out that website one more time, Eric, where people can find out about the work you do and, you know, touching on what we were saying earlier, how they can support you, join your mailing list, etc.
1: Yes, it is demandprogress.org. Please check it out. 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
4: And I imagine they can also follow you on social media. Do you have a handle that you can give out?
1: Yes, we are Demand Progress on Twitter and Blue Sky, and then we are Demand Progress Action on Instagram.
4: Well, I want to thank you so much for joining us today, Eric. 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
1: Yeah, no problem. Thanks for having me.
4: My guest has been Eric Nang, Communications Director for Demand Progress. And this is Rising Up for Justice. I'm Sonali Kohatkar at risingupwithsonali.com.
2: Welcome to Talk World Radio, a half-hour discussion of politics as if the people mattered. I'm David Swanson. This week on Talk World Radio, we are talking about the influence of the Israeli government, not just on the U.S. government, but on government at the state level here in Virginia, and some of the things that can be done and are being done about it. We welcome two guests. Dr. Alex Hillert is a Jewish-American anti-Zionist activist and organizer with the Richmond chapter of the Democratic Socialists of America and the Virginia Coalition of Human Rights. Dr. Hillert works as a community mental health counselor and professor in Richmond, Virginia. He is on the steering committee of the Dismantle VIAB, or V-I-A-B, or Virginia Israel Advisory Board, and we will explain what the heck that is, and VRS Divest Campaign, VRS being Virginia Retirement System, and we will explain what that's about. Our other guest, Dr. Philip Farah, was born and raised in Jerusalem. He is a Palestinian who came to the United States in 1978. He's lived and worked in several Arab countries, a founding member of the Palestinian Christian Alliance for Peace. Dr. Farah has spoken widely on West Asia justice issues, and his writings have appeared in several publications. Philip has relatives in Gaza who were among the victims of Israel's genocidal war. He recently retired after a 35-year career as a public sector economist. Dr. Alex Hillert and Dr. Philip Farah, welcome to Talk World Radio.
5: Thank you. Thank you so much.
6: Thank you for having us.
2: So you can decide who wants to start, but my initial question, I've had a guest or two on the show about this before, but most people still have not the foggiest. What in the heck is the Israeli government doing in the Virginia state government?
5: Yeah, it is really confounding. I think that the lobby has been very successful here in terms of establishing the Virginia Israel Advisory Board. So for those that don't know, it is a state-funded agency that serves Israeli companies coming into Virginia, helping them get financial incentives, grants, and even access to military contracts. And it's helping these Israeli companies set up shop here. And these are companies that are complicit in a number of human rights violations, companies that have set up in the settlements in the West Bank, and companies that are manufacturing weapons of war, drones, surveillance technology, and companies that we can argue on a moral ethical ground we should not be investing in as Virginians. It's not something that we want to be funding. And I'll let Philip talk a little bit more about that as well.
2: I assume, though, that this is unique, right? The Israeli government isn't in the other 49 state governments, and the other 199 countries are not in any of the state governments, right?
5: Exactly, exactly. We already have the Virginia Economic Development Partnership that handles all international trade with all other nations. It's only Israel that has this advisory board that gets that special privilege of having that written into the General Assembly, into the Code of Virginia.
2: Philip, what can you tell us about what these companies, I know five of the six biggest weapons companies in the world are in the Washington metropolitan area, which includes Virginia, about what they're doing in Palestine and in Western Asia, and what they're doing in the state government of Virginia?
6: Right. I also, maybe Alex already mentioned it, maybe I wasn't paying attention carefully enough, but they actually, VIAB actually gets funding from the Virginia state, from our tax dollars.
2: Right.
6: And it's substantial. It's, help me, Alex, I think it's now going to be around $360 million, and it's been increasing. The last year, it was increased by 23%. So while the genocide is going on in Gaza, you know, the Virginia legislature decides, the Virginia government decides to actually reward via by increasing its budget very, very significantly. So let me, you know, talk a little bit about my perspective as a Palestinian who grew up in Palestine. I immigrated at the age of 27. I was myself, you know, a victim in that, you know, my family were ethnically cleansed 4 years before I was born. They were forced out of their home in what became West Jerusalem, the capital of the new state of Israel, you know, which ethnically cleansed the majority of Palestinians at the time, over 750,000. It was a rather small population, but was the majority of Palestinians. Without having done this, without Israel having ethnically cleansed the Palestinians in such large numbers, it wouldn't have been a Jewish state, because it would have been a majority Palestinian state, you know, called Israel. So they had to, in order to get a majority Jewish state, they had to ethnically cleanse the Palestinians. And this is now being attempted in the rest of Palestine. We hear every day about the settlers backed by the Israeli army, armed to the teeth, attacking Palestinians who are defenseless, unarmed, in villages, and removing them from their villages, forcing mass deportation of Palestinians. And they have herded all of the Palestinians of Gaza, which is a 2.5 million, what's left of them after the mass killing, you know, by companies, you know, with weapons, by companies like Rafael, the Israeli aircraft industries, which is, both companies are owned by the Israeli government, by the way, by companies, you know, several surveillance companies, you know, that have drones that actually peer through the windows of the people in Gaza. Everybody in Gaza is being surveilled. Actually, I have a little story, you know. I used to be part of a dialogue group before I immigrated with Jews who were against the occupation. One time I'm asking one of them, you know, a little bit more about herself. And she tells me that she works for a company that manages a database on Palestinians for the Israeli police department. You know, she was against the occupation. But, you know, the arms industries, the surveillance companies are so pervasive in the Israeli economy. They're such a huge part of the Israeli economy. And many of these companies are the companies that VIAB supports, you know. So one example is the killing of my relative, a woman by the name of Ilham Farah in Gaza, 84-year-old woman. She survived the bombing of a complex of the oldest, fourth oldest church in the world, St. Porphyrius. We happen to be a Palestinian Christian minority. So she survived the bombing of the compound where half of the remaining 600 Palestinian Christians, only 600 Palestinian, they used to be 7% of the population. But so many of them immigrated because of the occupation for no other reason, because these are people who had property, had really good lives, etc. But they have, Christians happen to have better chance of immigrating because of the horrible situation in Gaza. So there are a small minority, only 600 people left. They were sheltering, all of them, during the genocide in two churches, one in the compounds of two churches. Like I said, one of them, the oldest, the fourth oldest church in the world, St. Porphyrius, where my father was baptized, where, you know, my grandfather had his wedding. And, you know, so they were sheltering there. Israel bombed the compound and 18 Palestinian Christians died right away. 19th died later. Many were injured. Ilham Farah, an 84-year-old woman, a music teacher beloved by hundreds of people whom she taught music in Gaza, survived that bombing. Later, she just wanted to check on her house. People told her, don't leave, it's dangerous. sure enough, she was shot by an Israeli sniper. A sniper, you know, carrying one of these weapons, maybe with surveillance by maybe some of the companies that VIAB supports to come to Virginia. Surveillance, you know, with Palantir technology surveillance companies that are Israeli. Okay, they identified my 84-year-old relative as a target. They shot her in the leg, a sniper did. She was on her phone, trying to seek help for hours and hours. Anybody trying to get to her was shot. So she bled and bled for hours. The next morning, you know, she was dead. And her relatives were unable to get her body for many, many days. I mean, this is the kind of thing that you hardly hear about. Actually, in this particular case, because she's a Christian, a Catholic, actually, she had been sheltering in a Catholic church after St. Porphyrius was bombed. And because of that, the Vatican had covered her story in a fair amount of detail. You know, there are tens of thousands of stories like this. You know, it's a wanton killing that is hardly getting any attention in the Western mainstream media. I know you're different, of course. But, you know, and these are, you know, some of the companies that VIAB supports. I'll stop there. I'm sorry. Maybe I overdid it a little bit.
2: Well, it's hard to overdo it. It's horrific. It's an open, blatant, shameless genocide in front of us all. No matter how poorly it's covered in certain corporate media outlets, we all know it's happening. And the Israeli government and these weapons companies, some of them based in Virginia or with offices in Virginia, own the federal government. The federal government does whatever they say, sends trillions of dollars of weapons over the years to the Israeli government, blatant violation of a dozen federal laws. They don't care. Why do they need a state government too? What does the state government add? And on the flip side, what could we do at the state level to interfere, to interrupt this operation?
5: Yeah, I think Virginia is such a hub for military defense companies, weapons manufacturers. Four out of the five of the biggest defense contractors have their headquarters in Northern Virginia because of the proximity to the Pentagon. And, you know, Israel wants to be connecting a lot of these companies with the lucrative contracts that they can win here. So just helping these companies expand and set up shop here has been really a way of kind of integrating some of these the research and development on surveillance technology, on drone technology. So it's just been a very beneficial relationship. And VIAB, one example, they helped Israeli aerospace industries get a contract or win a grant for over $1 million. And now they have their headquarters in Herndon, Virginia. So I think it's just been a way of, you know, increasing business and really helping them forge connections. But I think it's something that, you know, we really want to challenge. Why do we need the Virginia-Israel Advisory Board? You know, we already have the ability, you know, to do business without them existing. The Virginia Economic Development Partnership could, you know, handle, and it's just a clear inequity to be privileging one country over others in terms of doing business, and it's outcompeting Virginia companies. So it's really a loss in many ways.
2: Well, as a graduate of Herndon High School, I would say we were fine there without weapons companies. There was no need for weapons companies. You know, I see these economists who do studies of all the military spending in the federal government. If you go and get it all the debt on past wars and the veterans expenses and the nuclear weapons, and it's about $3 trillion a year when you add it all up. It's beyond what anybody says out loud or imagines. But has anyone ever counted up the state money because across the United States, there are states that give tax breaks and free land and roads and parking lots and so forth to weapons companies. I don't know if anyone has ever added this up, but Virginia might be at the top of the 50 if anybody ever did. What do you think?
6: You know, let me speak now with my hat as an economist. you know, the military industries are, first of all, you know, Virginia claims the VIAB folks and their supporters in Virginia claim that they are bringing jobs and revenues to the state. But that's actually baloney, because the like Alex said, the headquarters of the U.S. affiliate, Israeli Aerospace Industries. Their American affiliate is here in Northern Virginia, but it's really just a shell of an office. You know, the operations are all in Israel. And anyway, even you know, the military industries in general have what the economists call one of the lowest multiplier effects of any industry. Multiplier effects means that they really don't generate very much.

0: a positive economic impact. But even there, you know, really it's just a couple of employees here and all the operations are in Israel.
1: Yeah, I just want to add that, in fact, it's negative. Studies that have been done by economists at UMass Amherst and at Brown University find that if you didn't tax working people and spend it on military expenses at all, you would have more jobs. Of course, if you spent it on energy or transportation or education, you would have more jobs and more economic benefits and so forth. But even if you never taxed that money from working people in the first place and never spent it on anything, so military spending actually reduces jobs, eliminates jobs. It's a hard concept for some people, I think. But as far as I can tell, it's true, right?
2: Yeah, and I think that's also a great tie-in to another campaign that we're working on that was initiated by the Palestine Youth Movement. That's a form of the International People's Embargo, which is a campaign to really challenge the tax dollars that are going to fund Israel's genocide. So the way that looks in the state of Virginia was the No Pensions for Genocide campaign, where we're targeting the VRS, the Virginia Retirement System, which is one of the largest state pension funds in the state. So they hold $394 million in 14 weapons and logistics companies. And this campaign is aiming to challenge those investments because there really is, it's not even a profitable thing to be investing in the first place. And they just do not meet the ethical standards. And Virginians, you know, this fund represents a lot of teachers, counselors, firefighters, people that did not want to be profiting off of these wars. So this campaign is really trying to, you know, galvanize people to really challenge, you know, everything that we're talking about, that this is not where we need to be investing our dollars.
1: And a lot of counties and cities and towns use the state retirement system, right? So it's not something you can fix at the local level.
2: Right. Yes, there are. In addition, there are definitely campaigns that are existing too to challenge city council investments as well in Israel that are also happening throughout the state. Like in Arlington, Virginia, they're having a very strong effort there. But this state that needs to be done, the Board of Trustees kind of guide the investments, and they've been, you know, they've pushed back several times that, oh, we only invest based on fiduciary duty. But the reality is they have actually divested before. They've divested from South Africa apartheid, and they've divested more recently from Russia based on advice from the Attorney General. So there is precedent, and this $394 million, it could easily be divested from these weapons manufacturers and put into something else.
1: Here in Charlottesville, Virginia, we persuaded them several years back now to divest from all weapons companies and all fossil fuel companies the city operating budget. But then when it came to the retirement fund, it's handled locally, and I got on the retirement board to try to have a say in it, and I showed them all of their assertions were wrong and they could make just as much or more money without investing in weapons, which was true at the time. I don't know if it's true now. And they just didn't care. They were willing to divest from fossil fuels. So it wasn't a principled stand against divesting from things. They just loved weapons and flags and war music and so forth. And I don't know, is that the problem at the state level too, or is the problem that in fact weapons have become very, very profitable?
0: You know, I mean, so I work a lot with churches. You know, you mentioned in my intro that I'm one of the co-founders of the Palestinian Christian Alliance for Peace, and many churches, in fact, almost every mainline Protestant church has divested some of their pension funds from companies that they have identified that profit from the Israeli occupation. Now, they don't have weapons industry investments, not one that are directly weapons manufacturers. To begin with, they have divested from tobacco, they have divested from military industries, but, you know, they had divestments in companies like Caterpillar. Now, Caterpillar actually does manufacture military equipment that the Israelis use to demolish Palestinian homes, and now they're demolishing whole entire villages in Lebanon. That's Caterpillar. So, yeah. You know, the Presbyterians in 2014 voted to divest from Caterpillar for exactly this reason.

0: because Caterpillar, I think they're called M9 bulldozers. They're huge, ugly, ugly creatures, that are, how do you call it, armed to the teeth. And they just bulldoze through whole neighborhoods in Palestine. And now, like I said, in Lebanon. There are also Motorola Solutions. Motorola Solutions helps, with equipment, communications equipment for Israeli soldiers that operate in the occupied territories, and which, impose curfews and beat up Palestinians and do all kinds of criminal acts, really, state government ought to follow the lead of churches, and divest from companies, certainly, companies like General Dynamics and, but also other companies that profit from the occupation, like Maersk, which is a transportation. But there's just one other thing that I want to add, that, public opinion, even among Republicans, is really saying we should stop sending our money to other countries, especially companies that are, involved in human rights abuses. So, while the public opinion in the United States is sharply, sharply turning, against what Israel is doing, our state elected politicians are adding more money for VIAP, which is really outrageous. Sorry,
1: It is.
0: Alex, maybe you can talk about Maersk.
1: Well, we have just about 4 or 5 minutes left, and I hope, Alex, you can include in your comments what you're doing. I know you have a big public meeting coming up, and what people can do who want to help in Virginia, and maybe what people should be thinking about doing in other states if needed, if Virginia is just the first.
2: Yeah, thank you. And I want to add too that the VRS has over $1 billion invested, and only 394 million are in these weapons companies. So it's really not a big ask. And I really don't think it would be, affect the profitability at all. And the fact that, Virginian and state workers aren't having a say in how those funds are being invested. One thing we have is a petition that people can find at vrsdivest.org to send emails to the Board of Trustees. We really want to pressure them and to see that the public opinion is not on their side here, that people are for divestment. So that's an action that people can take. We're also having a community meeting. If you live near Richmond, Virginia, this is going to be on September 19th to bring people together to discuss, to learn about this campaign. So this was going to be at St. John's Church on the 19th, and you can also look up, I believe it's bit.ly/VRSDivestRichmond, and you can find information for that event. And you can also learn more from the Virginia Coalition of Human Rights, which is a really great advocacy group, really interfaith, a lot of grassroots organizers are a part of this, and we do a lobby day each year to really focus on issues that matter to many people across the state about Palestine solidarity, about what's happening on college campuses and ensuring that we have free speech there. And lastly, you can also learn about the VIAP campaign there, and by searching for Dismantle VIAP, you can see for VRS campaign and VIAP campaign, you can follow us on social media to get updates and submit your petitions as well.
1: Wonderful. Yeah, it's absolutely crazy that people who've put in a career working in Virginia should then, and teaching in Virginia schools and not teaching the glories of genocide, should have to have their retirement dependent on arming wars and genocides and weapons shipments around the world. We will put up the links at talkworldradio.org to bit.ly/VRSRichmond and VRSDivest.org. It's just sickening to me that we're being forced to do these things, if we want to be law-abiding citizens and pay our share for, what actually includes some good things when you pay your state taxes. Just a minute left. What should people know who want to get involved?
0: Every year we have a lobby day, a group called Virginia Coalition for Human Rights, VCHR. VCHR.org. We have a lobby day, and we always bring up the issue of VIAB. So, you know, it would be very helpful if folks who are listening to this call their elected reps, their Virginia senators and their Virginia delegates, and tell them that they don't want our tax dollars going to these horrible companies, Israeli companies in the case of VIAB, and military companies that are also complicit in the genocide in the case of VRS. So please write your elected reps and tell them you don't want tax dollars going to VIAB, to the companies that are involved in the genocide.
1: Very, very good. And if you're not in Virginia, contact somebody who is. Help us out, because you're next. Get ready. It's coming. If you're not in Virginia, we need your solidarity. We've been speaking with Alex Hilbert and Philip Farah. We are going to have all the links up at talkworldradio.org. Alex and Philip, thanks for everything you're doing and for talking with us on Talk World Radio.
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0: 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It's a pleasure.
1: 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Talk World Radio is produced in Charlottesville, Virginia, and syndicated by Pacifica Network. There is no way to peace. Peace is the way.
3: Let me leave you with one last little snippet from Brian Taylor Cohen on the Trumpapalooza on Wednesday. I was too busy watching football to pay any attention to that. So here we go.
4: So heading into this new convention, Republicans told Politico that they were hoping their midterm convention wasn't, quote, only about Trump. Let's see how that went.
5: Please raise your right hand. I pledge to the greatest president in the history of the United States, that loves us so much he can't even breathe, that I will go out with my family, my friends. I'll do it anyway. I don't care if I'm registered or not. I'm going to try and cheat like hell like they do. There's never been bigger cheaters. I don't care. I am going to go out, and I'm going to get my friends, my family, and we are going to vote on November 3rd, or we are going to vote before that. Right? Okay, ready? Ready? Here's the way you're... Okay, are you ready? Look, front row Joes, are you ready? The great... Oh, look at him. The great ladies of North Carolina. It's about number 300 rally. I don't know how the hell they do it. They are beautiful. Okay, are you ready? Ready to finish the pledge. So we swear that on November 3rd, we are going to go out and vote. And you know what? If you want, you can vote Democrat, but I don't think there's one person in this room that's going to vote. So I don't have to preface. I don't want to waste the words. Vote Republican. Just go out. If you vote, you're voting Republican. Okay. So help me God. Whoa.
4: Now, I'm sure that Trump got through that pledge and felt like he hit a home run. Felt like he was on top of the world. Nothing he likes more than a bunch of groveling sycophants genuflecting at the altar of Trump. Only, there are a few problems here. First of all, Republicans don't really have an issue with diehard Trump voters. They have an issue with everyone else. And you know what's probably not going to help with everyone else? A fucking loyalty pledge swearing allegiance to the God King, which I'm sure Trump, of all people, would be more than happy to... I couldn't even get through that sentence. He definitely wants to make it about himself. Of course he is going to make it another Trump worship fest, even if doing so negates the whole point of the midterm convention. He needs to gin up enthusiasm among people who aren't already enthusiastic. And yet he isn't willing to sacrifice even a single moment, 1 minute of cultish adoration, even if it's for the benefit of his entire party. Y'all voted for a cult leader. This is how they act. And there's another big problem here. Because the convention was indeed a Trump worship fest, that means that the closing message heading into midterms was all about Trump, which isn't great when the guy has a 35% approval rating. Think about the baggage that he's carrying. He sent prices surging, he launched a new war in the Middle East, he oversaw gas prices rise to record highs, he's suppressing the Epstein files. That's on him! And now he has just reminded the voters that he is on the ballot. And don't take my word for it. Take his.
5: So I'm asking you to pretend that I'm on the ballot. Just one more time.
4: Yep. Great idea. Put the least popular president in modern American history right on the ballot. What could possibly go wrong? So look, frankly, this is exactly what Republicans deserved. Because remember, they asked for this. At any point over the last decade, they could have exercised their own autonomy. They could have stood up to Trump, but they never did. They groveled at his feet relentlessly, even as he launched a trade war that sent costs surging, as he ignited a war he swore he would avoid, and as he hid the Epstein files that he swore he would release. For years, they have groveled at his feet and signaled that he is God's gift to the world and could do no wrong and had carte blanche to do whatever he wanted. And now that he is kryptonite for them, he will never realize it, and these Republicans only have themselves to blame, and yet, shockingly, they continue to do it. Might I remind you that you made your bed? Now it's time to lie in it.
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Yes, indeed. Country music has gone to town. Good morning and welcome. Welcome back. This is Sunday Morning Country. Bean.

Ringo Starr, of course, from the Look Up record, the first country record produced by T-Bone Burnett for Ringo, and that's I Live For Your Love with Molly Tuttle. The Turnpike Troubadours doing Robert Earl Keane's Feeling Good Again Beneath Still Waters from Emmy Lou Harris, and Porter Wagoner in the beginning, as he always is. They say that country music's gone to town. Indeed it has gone to town. Good morning. Hope you're feeling good again. Listen to Sunday Morning Country. We're here till 1 o'clock. The best in country and bluegrass. Speaking of bluegrass, these guys are coming to the Boston area later this month for the Boston Bluegrass Union. Celebrate their 50th anniversary. Seldom seen.

Larry Rice doing the classic Little Maggie there. When sorrows encompass me around. Kind of a catchy title for a bluegrass tune, don't you think? The Boxcars from a few years back. Boxcars, a short-lived band, relatively, featuring Adam Steffi, who sang lead there, and then Lou Reed and the Seldom Seen from their most recent record, Remains to Be Seen, with Walkin' Down the Line. 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Go to bbu.org for more information. Sunday Morning Country, name of the program. Playing country and bluegrass right up till 1 o'clock. My name's George Hauenstein. Glad to have you with me today.

from my bluegrass heart, Bela Fleck, and Boulder Dash, B-O-U-L-D-E-R Dash, with Tony Trischka and Noam Pikelny, two other wonderful banjo pickers. Boulder Dash, Girl Crush, from Laurie McKenna, a couple of numbers from Ella Langley, who may be the most popular country singer these days. I like her stuff a lot. I Waited Too Long, and then You Called the Wrong Girl. George Jones, Yabba Dabba Doo, The King Is Gone, and So Are You. And then Bob Dylan with Walkin' Down the Line. We played, I played the Seldom Scenes version of it, and then came across Dylan's version. I guess he wrote it. So anyway, I like his version too. Hope you did. Also, Sunday Morning Country, join me on the chat at spinitron.com. Say howdy. Let me know you're listening. The playlist is there as well for this week and previous weeks, or most of it anyway, 75% of it. Or shoot me an email, George Howenstein at yahoo.com.

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1: Gotta keep playing Dolly, you know what I mean? 60 plus years of worth of material, a lot of songs I am not familiar with and discovering. So hope you enjoy continuing to hear Dolly. I hope you enjoy continuing to hear Ray Wiley Hubbard.

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I'm serious. I'm really serious.

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I get a letter and there's a check in it, and by God, it ain't that bad. Yeah, I wrote it. Want to hear it again? O is for okay, that's T is for Texas, H is for here we are in Texas, E is for enough is enough.

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Well, when you're down on your luck and you ain't got a buck, in London you're a goner. Even London Bridge has fallen.

Couple of numbers from the great Gary P. Nunn, It's a Texas Thing, and then the classic London Homesick Blues, and then Ray Wiley Hubbard. He wrote that tune, Up Against the Wall, Redneck Mothers, live version. Sunday Morning Country, it's a country and bluegrass thing with me, George Howenstein, right up till 1 o'clock today.

great version of such a great tune written a long time ago and recorded a long time ago by Kate Wolfe, the late Kate Wolfe. It's Like a River from the album Bluegrass Women. Lindsay Liu presents Bluegrass Women, songs performed by Lindsay Liu.

from Lindsay Lou, who's from Michigan. The First Ladies of Bluegrass before that, and Alison Brown compilation featuring Alison and a whole bunch of other A-list female pickers, including Becky Buller on fiddle, the aforementioned Molly Tuttle and Sierra Hall and Missy Raines. There are a couple of numbers we heard from that collection, The First Ladies of Bluegrass. We heard The Girl I Left Behind and The First Ladies of Bluegrass with Dolly Parton, a cut she recorded back during COVID. But they just released it soon after her, or around the time of her death. So it's first music released after Dolly's passing, Bound to Ride. A couple of versions of Traveling Prayer. We heard Dolly's version from The Grass is Blue. And then going back a whole bunch of years, Gary Scruggs, Earl Scruggs, and the Earl Scruggs Review, Traveling Prayer. Sunday morning country moving along here on a Sunday. Happy Sunday. Join me on the chat. Let me know you're listening. 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

Great tune, Bill Anderson, who co-wrote that. Bill singing with Dolly Parton someday. It'll all make sense. The Old Old House from The Grateful Dead. It's a bluegrass tune done nicely by The Dead. And then a couple of numbers from Brooke and Darren Aldridge, When He Beckons Me Home. And Heaven Is Your Hometown. We got another hour to go. Name of the program, Sunday Morning Country, right here on WZBC in Newton, Boston College Radio. 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
1: As I record this album, you know, I still believe in my heart, as I have for years, that Merle Haggard's one of the greatest when it comes to writing a song and singing it. If you ever listen to him real close, each song paints like a master painter now, a perfect picture of life itself. So I want to begin this album with a song that is a song about something in your past maybe you can't forget, like love. That's called memory. And for those of you that experience that feeling out there, well, I know Hag wrote this song for you.

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0: The subject of this next song, well, I guess it's been around forever. It deals with someone that's so much in love, he's blind to the truth. I think Merle wrote a classic line in this one. Being a fool is one thing, but not knowing you're a fool is another thing.
1: Today a friend got through to me. 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
1: Yesterday's news.

0: just hit home today.
1: 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This song was written by a lifelong friend of Merle's, Tommy Collins. And it deals with being frustrated and trying to get something across to someone before it's too late.

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2: Dillard, Hartford, and Dillard, Rodney Dillard, Doug Dillard, John Hartford, two hits, and the joints turned brown. Watch House, Old Times and Companions, The Old Crow Medicine Show, Take 'Em Away. Another one from Brooke and Darren Aldridge, Every Time You Leave, an Emmylou Harris tune. They're big fans of Emmylou. And then a trio of tunes from an album from 46 years ago, Johnny Paycheck, paying tribute to and with Merle Haggard. Mr. Hag Told My Story. Great, great record. Turning Off a Memory, Yesterday's News, Just Hit Home Today, and Carolyn from Johnny Paycheck and Merle Haggard. Sunday Morning Country, the final half hour almost of today's gathering. Speaking of Merle, here he is.

that someday you'd be returning with a fancy car for the whole town to see. Well, everybody's watching now, and I guess you finally got your dream. You're riding in one of them long black limousines.

the album The Bradley Barnes Sessions, George Jones, and guess who? Dolly, where grass won't grow. Jerry Jeff Walker, I Love You, I Love You Tonight. From Johnny Cash, we heard Sturgill Simpson in there with Long White Line, and then a couple of versions of Merle Haggard's Long Black Limousine. We heard Merle himself. And then the Grateful Dead, Bob Weir and the Dead, with their version. I had never heard that one, so glad to be able to play it. Maybe you have. You probably know more about the Grateful Dead than I do, but I'm discovering. Anyway, Sunday Morning Country, about 7-8 minutes left in the program. We're here next Sunday and every Sunday at 10 o'clock. Been here in one form or another since 1979, playing country and bluegrass music. Here's a little more bluegrass from Larry Rice.

History is on there, bringing us very close to 1 o'clock. That'll do it for me. Gonna head on out of here. Thanks for listening. Hope you'll join me again next Sunday at 10 o'clock for another go round of Sunday Morning Country here on WZBC.

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5: 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I'm your host RJ here with another week of On Stage On Air. Thank you so much for joining me today. It was the first week of the NFL, so thank you for tuning in while that's going on. I'm glad to have you here, and we'll start it off. Last week, I was going over a song that I was trying to figure out from Leonard Bernstein. It was the Candide Overture, so I decided, hey, why don't I just play it right now for you guys? So if you were here last week, you know exactly the point I was talking about when I was trying to figure out what song Bernstein did that I played. It's this one. 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

That was The Planets, performed by the Boston Pops and John Williams, conducting the Pops that time, part of Gustav Holst's The Planets entire symphony. Before that was the Candide Overture by Leonard Bernstein, performed by the New York Philharmonic. If you don't know what I was talking about last week, you can go to WZBC.org and check the archives button. Go back to September 6th at 1 o'clock, and you'll find my show there where you can listen for as long as you want, as well as other great shows in our catalog, including Sunday Morning Country, which preceded me today. Sunday Morning Country with George has been here for over 50 years, it feels like. And it's great to have a spot right after him. Up next, we're going to go to The Sorcerer's Apprentice by, well, this is performed by the Philadelphia Orchestra. Leopold Stokowski is the one who is performing, or pardon me, conducting it. This is WZBC in Newton.

That was The Sorcerer's Apprentice from Fantasia, or that version was in Fantasia. Leopold Stokowski and the Philadelphia Orchestra were the ones performing it. I have just been looking at my fantasy stuff right now, and it's been going well so far, I think. If you want any ideas, don't go to me at least. But last weekend was just, or Friday actually, was just the Red Bandana game for Boston College football. I am a conductor now for the, I am a conductor now for the marching band, so I spent my entire four quarters conducting there. My shoulders and arms now hurt so much. It hurts a lot less than yesterday, though, which is great. So, yeah. But if you want to hear more about BC Sports, BC Sports Saturday is on Saturdays from 3 to 5 p.m. You can go to them always for more. And also because it was the Red Bandana game, I also wanted to have some America stuff in this program. So for right now, we're going to go to some Sousa marches. John Philip Sousa, one of the big ones in marches. Going to start off now with a song from actually the halftime show that we performed, the marching band performed. It's National Emblem. This one's performed by U.S. military bands and specifically the United States Air Force Heritage of America band. You were listening to WZBC in Newton.

That was the United States Marine Band with the Liberty Bell. Before that was the Thunderer, performed by the Royal Artillery Band. And prior to that was the National Emblem, which I said prior was performed by the Air Force Heritage of America Band. There's actually a member of the Boston College Screaming Eagles Band who's part of a military band. I forget which one. I think it's the Army, but I'm not positive on that. But he's really good, and apparently there's people a lot better than him. I'm going, how could that be? You're so amazing. But yeah, it has to do technically National Guard type such. He still has to do the training and all that. Just goes in once a month or once every other month. I forget the specific rules that he said, but it's a fun thing to do, to be part of the military band. But yeah, and also thinking about, you know, the halftime stuff, we played, like I mentioned before, played National Emblem. We also, last year, when SMU came up to Boston College, they brought up their entire, or I think most of their marching band, and we all came together and played the song Sing, Sing, Sing by Benny Goodman. So, in honor of that, let's hear Sing, Sing, Sing by Benny Goodman.

0: Benny Goodman with Sing Sing Sing. Mentioned before that it was a mix of the Boston College Screaming Eagles band as well as the SMU Mustangs band performing Sing Sing Sing. We had the entirety of Alumni Stadium of the field filled with people. I believe it was like 10-yard line, someone splitting the 10 and the 15, and then the 15-yard line from end zone to end zone. It was a very amazing experience overall. I definitely got outplayed. I don't know about everyone else, but I felt very, very unprepared compared to the SMU band, because this is their song. So I guess great for them. It was great for us to learn and just have a fun time with a different group around. We were supposed to have the Rutgers band or a pep band this last game, but unfortunately they had to call out right before the game started. So it was just us the entire time, which was also fun. And we were with Symphony Orchestra for the halftime show, which is amazing. They had a drone show, of course, if you've seen any of the highlights. They've been talking about the drone show, but we played National Emblem and The Rising by Bruce Springsteen. I specifically had the main, it's not a melody, it's a the main part, da wai ya wai da wai ya wai. Apparently, according to my Bruce Springsteen fanatic roommate, is the part that Bruce Springsteen plays right before he starts playing The Rising, and everyone hears it and they start going crazy and everything, and it's a huge deal and all that. But I played that for 70 measures, so it felt like it was never ending. I want to add more to this big band phenomenon. We're going to go to Live at Carnegie Hall with Glenn Miller and Glenn Miller Orchestra back in 1939. 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
1: Now, our latest recording, In the Mood.

La Vie en Rose by Louis Armstrong. Ending it off there, we had A String of Pearls by Glenn Miller, and then In the Mood by Glenn Miller and his orchestra before that. Thank you so much for another week of On Stage On Air. It's been great having you for another Sunday from 1 to 2. It's great having you all the time, even though it is a very wet day and some of you may want to be, you know, sleeping in and all that, but you decided to go along, do your thing, and now you're here, and I can't be more grateful for that. Up next will be Juve Jams with DJ Blaze at 2 o'clock. Next week I'm going to be doing a Pops themed one because of Pops in the Heights. But for now, I'll finish it off with Beyond the Sea by Bobby Darin. Thank you so much for listening. 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
1: Two for the jam, boy. Yeah, man. Respect. Yeah, man. Push up the door for me, yeah? So, now greetings, massive. This is yours, Freddie McGregor.

So, well, if you're just tuning in, that one right there was Adekunle Gold with Young Love. Up next, I got a brand new one, Need You in My Life, Masha Montano and Lou City, going out from Mars.

0: Well, that one right there, brand new tune, Brick by Brick, by Puffy and Vaughn. Keep it locked right here on the Z. Up next, we have Getaway by Marshall Montano and Stacey Barth.
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Yes, that one right there, brand new tune, classic Fresco Bar with Low on the Candy Shack Rhythm. Up next, got another new one, Patrice Roberts with Make It Rain. It's about 3:20 in the afternoon. 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I'm your host, DJ Blaze, here to rock you through the airwaves every Sunday, 2 to 4. Hope I'm getting you up, winding, grinding, whatever it is you're doing. I hope you're enjoying your day.

Oh, well, we're officially in the Afrobeat vibes now. That last one you just heard, brand new one by Oma Lay, singing Godly. Up next, I have Summa Yo Mothy, also brand new track. And this one right here is a Black Diamond. You heard it first.

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1: 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I'm coming. Let's go. 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

Yes, that one right there, brand new track, Tenny and Davido with For You. Up next, I got another brand new Afrobeat, Omah Lay with the Forever remix, right here on WZBC.

Well, we've just about come to the end of Juve Gems today, but just because I gotta leave you doesn't mean I love you any less. Like I always say, sac passe, sac a fete, whatever island you come from, however you say it, good afternoon to you, Boston.

Yeah, so we only have time for just a couple more tracks, but if you like today's show, you can always go to WZBC.org, find the archive stream, Juve Jam Sunday 2 to 4, and you can listen all over again. Up next, one of my favorites, Wizkid with Jam.

my DJ, pull up that and play that again. Cause mama used to tell me, friends not good for you, girl. You don't know, Queen of Dancehall Spice, I represent for your favorite DJ. Pull up that.

Yes, well, hopefully you like this nice little soca mix-up. You have Little Rick with Bubba Like She. Before that, Cora de Bello with Do Like That. And up next, we have a new soca track, Patrice Roberts with Tender, right here on WZBC.

0: police coming. Low down the music, low down the music. The police is coming. I ain't taking no luck up falling. You know,
1: it's wicked.
0: You know they go call for my name. Hey officer, what's up?

Yes, well, it's just a few minutes before 3:30 in the afternoon. You just heard Chop Life by King Promise. Before that was Savannah Grass by Kez. And Soca We Love by Jem Melody. Before that was Farmer Nappy with Backyard Jam. We're officially going into the Afrobeat and Compa vibes right here on the Z, giving you some nice little jazzy Afro beats. This one right here, Amos and Major League.

0: Yeah, so we have a little less than 10 minutes left of the show here today. But just because I gotta leave you soon doesn't mean I love you any less. Like I always say, sak passe, sak a fete, whatever island you come from, however you say it, good afternoon to you, Boston. The last few tracks you just heard was WizKid with Anoti, Simi with Dudu K, another Simi one with No Longer Beneficial, and this one right here, Portable with Ogo Forever. Just a few more minutes left. Always big shout out to all the Lyft drivers, Uber drivers, everybody at their house cooking, cleaning, whining, liming, dancing, whatever it is you're doing. 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

Well, just because I gotta leave you soon doesn't mean I love you any less. 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

So, well, we are just about at the end. We have one more track for you, Down Day. 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Until next time.

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We are here to speak to the world tonight and today and every day, present, past, and future, telling the world of the truth and the rights that existed in this earth long, long, long time before miseries came to the earth. Every time that a creator trod the earth, or the creator trod to a certain structure, there is always skepticism and hism, and people saying, is this the God? How is walking on earth in the days of Christ, when he was among the people healing them and doing good for them? They said, he does good, but is he the Son of God? And they stoned him. And he said, is it for my good works? Why you stone me? And they said, no, but because thou art a man and make it thyself God. Jah Rastafari trod through this earth and been trodding through this earth for many, many thousand of years. Long before there was America, when there was no England, no France, no Scotland, no Wales, when the earth didn't have any name, when it was peaceful and loving, Jah Rastafari had been trodding through different structures. And the creator trod through many, many names from different times, and he come in different forms. And before we go further, the word Haile Selassie is an Amharic word, which means power of the Holy Trinity. And the power of the Holy Trinity must be God. And he's also the conquering lion of the tribe of Judah and the light of the world. So there's no argument about that. I don't have to argue that. But I would like to tell the world why the Rastafarian is here and what they're here to do. Many thousand years ago, or many hundreds of years ago, there was no black people in the Western Hemisphere.

try to show them love and to show them civilization, because civilization didn't flow up the River Nile. It flowed down the River Nile through Kemet and all those places. And we welcome them and show them love. And they come into our country, spy out our country, and then later on invade our country, take away our people and take them to the Western world and have them sit in captivity. But little did they know that when they were taking our people to the West, they were taking the Rastafarians as well. Because we came to the Western world in our forefathers' loins, to be born at this time, to stand up for the rights of our people. And we are here mystically and mysteriously. But many people say the Rastafarian movement was started in 1930, because that's what they think. But the Rastafarian movement been going on the slave plantation from all those slave rebellions coming up. It was the spirit of the Rastafarian at an earlier stage. And it come right up to Marcus Garvey. And then Marcus Garvey light a torch in Jamaica, and it burn in America, and it burn all over Europe, and it also light up Africa, that the Africa become independent. And Marcus Garvey was also a Rastafarian at an earlier stage. And so it's many other brethren who you may see, they don't have a locks, they have a beard. Or they may not have, but the Rasta is a conception. What you think? So you can have Rasta working in this place and you don't even know, because the Spirit of God just take him up and make him do the Rasta work. A bird can fly come in this place and it's just Rastafari flying that bird to do a work. And we must not limit the power of Rastafari.

0: So we want you to understand the cause of the Rastafarian, that we are here to make the world a better place through music, through songs, through love, through unity. And we will do all the good we can to all the people we can, in every way we can, as long as we can. So I would have to say, free the people. Africa for the African, those at home and those abroad. When that is accomplished, then we'll burn all guns and all evil weapons and bring back the hurt to a peaceful place as it was. And the springs of joy and happiness and kindness and love and unity shall flow across the universe as the waters cover the sea. Because the peace and love must cover this earth.
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0: Keep on singing.
1: Keep on singing.
0: Keep on singing.
1: Keep on singing.
0: Keep on singing. Singing, singing, singing.

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0: present, past, and future, telling the world of the truth and the rights that existed in this earth long, long, long time before miseries came to the earth. Every time that a creator trod the earth, or the creator trod a certain structure, there is always skepticism and hism, and people saying, is this the God? How he's walking on earth in the days of Christ, when he was among the people healing them and doing good for them? They said, he does good, but is he the Son of God? And they stoned him. And he said, is it for my good works? Why you stone me? And they said, no, but because thou art a man and make it thyself God. Jah Rastafari trod through this earth and been trodding through this earth for many, many thousands of years. Long before there was America, when there was no England, no France, no Scotland, no Wales, when the earth didn't have any name, when it was peaceful and loving, Jah Rastafari had been trodding through different structures. And the Creator trod through many, many names from different times, and he come in different forms. And before we go further, the word Haile Selassie is an Amharic word, which means power of the Holy Trinity. And the power of the Holy Trinity must be God. And he's also the conquering lion of the tribe of Judah and the light of the world. So there's no argument about that. I don't have to argue that. But I would like to tell the world why the Rastafarian is here and what they're here to do. Many thousand years ago, or many hundreds of years ago, there was no black people in the Western Hemisphere. They were all in their peaceful habitation in the land of their forefathers. We were very kind people, and people who were helpless, we tried to show them love and to show them civilization, because civilization didn't flow up the River Nile. It flowed down the River Nile through Kemet and all those places. And we welcomed them and showed them love. And they come into our country, spy out our country, and then later on invade our country, take away our people and take them to the Western world and have them sit in captivity. But little did they know that when they were taking our people to the West, they were taking the Rastafarians as well. Because we came to the Western world in our forefathers' loins, to be born at this time, to stand up for the rights of our people. And we are here mystically and mysteriously. Now, many people say the Rastafarian movement was started in 1930, because that's what they think. But the Rastafarian movement been going on the slave plantation from all those slave rebellions coming up. It was the spirit of the Rastafarian at an earlier stage. And it come right up to Marcus Garvey. And then Marcus Garvey light a torch in Jamaica, and it burn in America. And it burn all over Europe. And it also light up Africa, that the Africa become independent. And Marcus Garvey was also a Rastafarian at an earlier stage. And so is many other brethren who you may see, they don't have a lax, they have a beard. Or they may not have, but the Rasta is a conception. What do you think? So you can have Rasta working in this place and you don't even know, because the Spirit of God just take him up and make him do the Rasta work. A bird can fly, come in this place, and it's just Rastafari flying that bird to do a work. And we must not limit the power of Rastafari. And when we think of Rastafari, we mustn't think of him in Ethiopia alone. Because if God will only control Ethiopia, what would happen to us in America? What would happen to the people in England? How would we be able to breathe fresh air all around the world? Rastafari is everywhere, because God is an international God. So we wanted to understand the cause of the Rastafarian, that we are here to make the world a better place through music, through songs, through love, through unity. And we will do all the good we can to all the people we can, in every way we can, as long as we can. So I would have to say, free the people. Africa for the African, those at home, those abroad. When that is accomplished, then we'll burn all guns and all evil weapons and bring back the earth to a peaceful place as it was. And the springs of joy and happiness and kindness and love and unity shall flow across the universe as the waters cover the sea. Because the peace and love must cover this earth as the waters.
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0: 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I am your host, Tony Panacchia. On this episode of Spoiler Alert Radio, we speak with Canadian cinematographer and documentarian Jesse McCracken. Based in Toronto, Jesse grew up in Markdale, Ontario, eventually moving to Toronto to study film production at Humber College. Jesse has directed several films, including the short film Steve, which screened at Hot Docs, and the feature films Motel and Grey Roads, which premiered at Hot Docs and won Best Documentary Feature at the Capital City Film Festival. As a documentary cinematographer, Jesse has become known for intimate, observational photography that places subjects in their lived environments. Jesse's more recent DP work includes The Hobby and The Track, which won the Audience Award at the Sarajevo Film Festival and received a Canadian Screen Award nomination. He also shot the recent CBC documentary special, Rivals, The Four Nations Face-Off. Welcome, Jesse McCracken, to Spoiler Alert Radio.
1: Thank you for having me.
0: Excellent. Well, first of all, can you talk a little bit about your background and how you developed an interest in both film and photography before deciding to pursue those as a career?
1: Yeah, I would say I really started to develop an interest in photography first in high school. But I was just very into movies, and I really loved sort of visual language, and I was curious about photography. So I got a digital camera and a film camera in high school and started taking some pictures, and then I got involved in making the yearbook in high school as well, and the teacher challenged me to maybe do some video too, because I was starting to get things happening in the high school, and I was going to make a video yearbook that year, like the first one the high school had done. So I filmed, you know, it was like Battle of the Bands, football games, you know, just different things going on around the school. And we kind of gave that with the yearbook when people bought it. You know, I was really interested in the photography of things. And also my uncle was a producer in commercials at the time and still is. And he would bring me on set sometimes just like as a PA. And my dad even drove like a hair and makeup truck for a bit too. And I just got to see the world of filmmaking, and I was very fascinated with it and the lifestyle and the people involved. And I just thought it was so sort of cool and interesting and different from anything I had seen growing up in a small town. And it really made me curious about that industry. It didn't really feel like a real job, which I was really drawn to. And so, yeah, I would say it started out sort of around there and took off.
0: So you have directed two feature documentaries, the first being Motel, centering on a small independent motel in Niagara Falls, which serves as affordable housing for struggling clients. How did this place come to your attention, and how did you approach capturing intimate moments with the two caretakers and several residents of the motel, presenting a human story without being sensationalistic?
1: That idea came to me, you know, I'd been working for a lot of other crews as a camera assistant and grinding away in the camera world. And I felt like I wanted to make something. And my parents and I, with our foster brothers too, we would often, like, our big vacation oftentimes was just going to Niagara Falls, staying around Clifton Hill, the very touristy part, and doing some activities around there. But I was always fascinated with these older sort of honeymoon motels on the outskirts. And sometimes we would stay in them as well. And over the years, just going back there, like, it just felt like a lot of them were degrading. And, you know, some of them were abandoned. And a lot of them just looked like they were struggling. I found that interesting, the sort of contrast of this, like, utopia on Clifton Hill of these amusements and, you know, the power and awe of Niagara Falls itself, contrasted with a struggling town on the outskirts. You know, what were the residents of the town doing? How did they make a living? Were they all just involved in the tourist sector? So I literally just went down one weekend and walked around to all these old motels and just talked to people and expressed interest in maybe interviewing some of these motel owners. And I went to this one specific motel called the Continental Inn, and the two managers there, Linda and Brian, said, oh, well, we've been wanting to make a documentary about our motel. You know, we're Christian ministry and we're here to help people in the town. We're here to provide affordable housing for people in the town who can't afford regular housing. And we've been wanting to, you know, show what we're doing here and show the power of it. And so they had sort of bought in immediately. And they were open with me about me telling the story, which I'm very grateful for to this day. You know, I wasn't a famous filmmaker or anything, and they didn't know if I was religious or not either. It was just like, they just wanted to tell a story of the people living around there. And I would say I was able to gain their trust because it was just me. And I was sort of a young kid and just curious. And it was just me and my camera and my 5D again, going around and talking to them, hearing their stories, and again, doing a lot of audio interview as well, not a ton right to camera. And I feel like that was really helpful too. I just don't think I was an intimidating presence. And I just really believed in the motel and the fact that it was doing good for people around the town. And so not everyone wanted to be filmed, but most of the people who did were into the project and were really happy with how it turned out, which I feel so grateful for. And, you know, I just made it with a couple small Arts Council grants. It was a very low budget project, but I think it has this sort of lo-fi quality to it that I'm still pretty happy with overall.
0: Another documentary you directed was Grey Roads, in which you returned to your hometown of Markdale, Ontario, looking on the one hand at the changes the town has gone through, and on the other hand, your relationship with your father and grandfather, two very distinct personalities. Can you talk about balancing the broader look at the town with your more personal relationships? And was this your intent from the beginning? Or did this sort of dual focus evolve over time during shooting?
1: Yeah, so it wasn't my intent from the beginning. It started out as my grandfather. You know, he knew I was getting more into documentary, and he liked the motel movie. And he would say to me once in a while, like, you know, you should tell the story of Markdale. Like, why don't we tell that story? And you know, I don't think he was looking to be in it necessarily. Like, he liked telling stories of Markdale, but, you know, he had grown up in Markdale, lived there his whole life, and had seen this small town once sort of thrive. And then it just kept going downhill over the years, as many small towns were sort of in the 2000s, 2010s, just really struggling, a lot of vacant businesses. And he had been talking to me about that, and I was seeing it for myself. I was coming back to this small town to visit my family and seeing more and more stores not being there. And, you know, there was a certain sadness about it and nostalgia to it. And yeah, it was a thing that was happening around small town Canada. And so it felt like a relevant story. So it started out as sort of what's going on with these towns. And, you know, let's try and understand that a bit more. But then at the same time, you know, there are changes happening in my family. And my dad and my grandfather were my only family left in town. And so I started to become curious of, like, why are they, these two men, sort of my only family left in town? What does that mean? Does it tie into what's happening with small towns? I don't know. Like, why not try and explore that a bit? And so that was challenging for sure, because my dad and grandfather were small town men. You know, my grandfather likes to talk and see people, and so does my dad, but they weren't necessarily looking to be in the spotlight. But with initial shooting and sort of explaining to them the idea a bit more as we went along and just sort of slowly letting it unfold, they bought in more and they trusted me to tell an effective story and sort of contrast their stories with that of the town. I did some just audio interviews with them, and I feel like we got some great stuff there. We got some places that might be harder sometimes doing them with video, and I was just shooting it all myself too, so it was a lot to deal with. But yeah, it slowly sort of unfolded, I would say, within the first year. And then I clearly knew what the movie was going to be more, that it was going to be the story of the town trying to get itself out of its struggles, and then also looking at my dad and grandfather and these, and myself, and these three generations of men who come from the small town, and what can we learn from that.
0: You are listening to Spoiler Alert Radio, conversations on the craft of filmmaking. On this episode of Spoiler Alert Radio, we are talking with Canadian cinematographer and documentarian Jesse McCracken, whose work includes Motel, Grey Roads, The Hobby, The Track, and Rivals, The Four Nations Face-Off. So for Grey Roads, what drove your choice to film in black and white? And there are occasional sequences of snowy roads which contain just subtle hints of blues and oranges. So what was the motivation for that shift?
1: Yeah, the black and white came from this feeling of wanting to make it almost feel like an old Western movie. My dad and grandfather, I both remember when I was very little, at different times, them loving old Westerns, and they would watch them up to this day. And, often some of the older ones were in black and white. And it was also this story of these two men sort of on opposing sides of a small town, too, which felt in a weird way like a Western plot to me as well. And I think I was sort of wanting to mythologize the story a bit and sort of make it feel a little unreal and fictional because it was such a personal story to me. And I feel like that helped me sort of make it and deal with it. And deal with putting out such an intimate family story into the world was to bring in these sort of fictional elements in terms of like the feeling of it and the sort of setting, was to try and see my town and see my family in a bit of a different way, to take myself back from it a bit and say, okay, what if it was we were just making a movie from scratch here, but also, of course, having these really very real moments throughout it. And I also just felt like, I was listening to the Once Upon a Time in the West soundtrack a lot and using that as temp music. And I just thought that went so perfectly with a lot of the initial images I was shooting and a lot of interview I was getting with my dad and grandfather in the beginning, and just sort of playing around with editing it. I just thought it went perfectly with it, and it was feeling like a bit of a Western to me. And so that's sort of the big reason for it too, on top of just loving black and white and just sort of that very obvious nostalgic feeling I had for the town and growing up there and for the good old days in the town, and especially my dad and grandfather too, who both had that feeling as well of these times back when they were a kid, of these memories, both good and bad. I feel like sometimes we think of those in black and white. And then yeah, I had these moments throughout it where there would be a bit of color, where I was driving along the snowy roads, and that would often be my voiceover. So my thinking with that was me outside of the world of the movie. That was me back in Toronto, sort of reflecting on what was going on, reflecting on my life. And so that to me felt a bit more real, and I wanted that to feel colored, like to be in color those moments, to sort of take the audience out of the black and white fictional element for a second and have this real moment of me in reflection with this more sort of muted color imagery.
0: So, a notable documentary film you shot was The Hobby: Tales from the Tabletop, exploring the subculture of modern board gaming and its enthusiasts. Though one could say tabletop gaming is a fairly static activity, the film takes its subjects into other environments, such as bird watching, drumming, actual creation of game pieces, and so on. How did you and the director approach these varied elements to give the film a much more kinetic feel than a more interview-based approach?
1: Yeah, I mean, I think from the beginning, Simon Ennis, just wanted to show not just, the one hobby of tabletop gaming, but he wanted to show the subjects in their real lives as well, like any other hobbies they might have, and just sort of hang out with them in their daily lives and try and connect those things to why they might board game and what makes them sort of seek this connection, which is what tabletop gaming is all about. It's about sort of connection and community with people. So we really wanted to get into people's lives and, see their other hobbies. And often those hobbies would inspire their board gaming, whether it was creating a board game or bringing them to a community of people who got them into board games. So, we were just trying to, I would say, on a very basic level, get B-roll, but that turned into so much more because a lot of them just have such sort of rich lives, and they were all amazing subjects and people to get to know, and were so open and giving to us that it was like really special to be able to get involved in many different elements of their life and sort of understand this culture better and the power of community that's involved in it.
0: Speaking of other environments, several of the gamers in the hobby were almost obsessive collectors as well. So, were there ever practical issues of filming in cramped or cluttered environments to get the footage you desired?
1: Yeah, I mean, I would say we definitely had a wide lens with us at points to get into some of these rooms that were so crammed. But, you know, I don't think we overthought it. Like, I would say we approached the whole movie in a way that we wanted a lot of it to feel set up and intentional. In our interview frames, in some of the B-roll we would get, we would set up certain shots before we would have the subject go in and sort of do their thing in it. And, you know, we would work with the subjects as well to get specific B-roll that we wanted and specific moments. And we tried to be very intentional about that, and especially about the cinematography as well. But then, you know, as in most documentaries, you need to also just be ready to react to situations, and you can't overthink the cinematography sometimes. And so Simon shot a bit as well on this too, when he would just be hanging out with the subjects on an off day too, because you never know what's going to happen. And then, yeah, we'd be put into situations where we're just going to go on a tour with somebody in their house. And, you know, you've maybe looked at it a bit, but you want to keep it as natural and sort of fresh as possible. So I'm not really overthinking the cinematography too much. My approach in a lot of those situations where you're just seeing a bunch of board games is to keep everything as wide as possible and sort of let the subject live in that environment and see the environment around them, and not sort of stress about, oh, getting a close up here and getting a B-roll of that board game. Like, maybe we'll do that after, but like, let's just live in the moment and capture what's happening first and foremost. And often that would be just on sort of a wider lens. And, you know, I feel like that really made the subjects feel comfortable too, to just let them be themselves and sort of tour us around. Also, it showed off those environments more as well.
0: So then the documentary, The Track, is a coming-of-age journey following three friends in post-war Bosnia with Olympic dreams, training on their broken-down luge track from the 1984 Sarajevo Winter Games. Can you talk about capturing the track itself in its current state, dilapidated in general, covered in graffiti, used as a walking path, creating a sort of visual irony that something for such a big high-speed sport is so static?
1: Yeah, the director Ryan Sidhu brought me on to this project, and you know, he was just sort of initially telling me about this place that he had visited, and because he had some close friends in Serbia and he decided to explore the region a bit more and go to Bosnia, and he sort of stumbled upon this track one day and there were kids training on it for luge, and he started talking to them and the coach and became sort of fascinated with their story and their perseverance of training on an old track that was no longer really working, but they made it work and it was incredibly inspiring. And he started telling me about this, and I just found it so sort of fascinating. And he gave me some reading material to some of Joe Sacco's graphic novels that he made while he was in the region during the war in the 90s. And it was just different than anything I had ever heard of. And it was, you know, just coming from a small town, I didn't know much about what was happening in the outside world. So it was a great challenge for me, sort of mentally, for Ryan to bring me over there and do that. And I'm so glad he pushed me to do it. Like, I'm so proud of that movie. And I really feel like the subject, the track, just presented itself to me. And it was hard to screw that up visually. You know, I was just there and I wanted to walk up and down it and just film every sort of corner and nook and cranny of it, because it was so fascinating and otherworldly to see. And then to see these boys go down it with basically rollerblade wheels on their luge boards was just mind-blowing. I just felt so sort of inspired and motivated to not screw it up and just let it present itself to me. And I really feel like it was a great sort of evolution in my cinematography to be patient. And when you're inspired by a story and a setting, like, how much that can drive you to really try and do a good job and to try and get across the feeling that you get when you're in this place and when you're hanging out with these people. So I think it was just this determination and in this place that was so beautiful and incredible to photograph.
0: You are listening to Spoiler Alert Radio, conversations on the craft of filmmaking. On this episode of Spoiler Alert Radio, we are talking with Canadian cinematographer and documentarian Jesse McCracken, whose work includes Motel, Grey Roads, The Hobby, The Track, and Rivals, The Four Nations Face-Off. Beyond the titular object, The Track follows three young men as well as their coach and mentor over a period of years with a mix of interviews and more observational elements. Were there issues in earning enough trust to capture intimate moments with the subjects? And given the longer period of filming, did your visual approach evolve over time?
1: It starts with trust of the subjects, and that comes from the director. So Ryan, he's such a friendly, personable guy, and the subjects, the kids and the coach, grew trustworthy of him very early on in the process. And when you get their buy-in like that, and they really wanted to tell that story too, and when they know that you're inspired by them and that you want to do the best job you can, they are willing to go places with you that they might not with other people, and that might seem intense to put on screen. But I really think that comes down to Ryan, you know, and they had already shot some development before I showed up. Some of it ended up in the film. And that was shot by a cinematographer named Will Pugh. He's from the UK, and I camera assisted for him years ago as well. And I really loved his work. I found him very inspiring, and he really set the tone with the visual language when they sort of did that initial development shoot in the winter. And watching his footage made me feel very inspired to keep it going. I didn't want to try and rewrite what he was doing. He's a veteran documentary cinematographer, and in his frames are just sort of patient and steady and just letting the story unfold without stressing about capturing all this coverage in a moment. Like, he really taught me patience, and you know, you can stay a bit wider again and let these characters do their thing in the environment. And so I just tried to carry that on. And, you know, Ryan and I, of course, would talk about things a bit. There was a lot of, you know, different inspirations for certain images and things like that. But we just tried to let these stories unfold and tell them in a visually interesting but sort of honest way as well, and not overdo it with the cinematography. Like, no light, often sometimes just me and Ryan shooting with the kids as well. And I was doing sound too, just trying to keep it intimate, not over the top, and just trying to hang out with these kids. And, you know, I'm just so like proud of them and love them so much with what they've accomplished. And I think they could feel that. And so they liked working with us.
0: So more recently, you shot the television special Rivals, The Four Nations Face-Off, about the recent NHL tournament. Given that you were integrating with existing footage of the event itself and related happenings, how did that influence any of your choices in framing, lighting, and so on to work towards some kind of integrated look?
1: The director, Jan Motzkin, came to me with this idea of the movie, and his big thing was he wanted all the interviews to feel very unfussy, unpolished, and prioritize the subject feeling comfortable, not going over the top with lighting, you know, set up time. He just wanted to almost walk into a room and start shooting, like just get off the cuff moments if we can, which we did get a lot of, and just make the subjects comfortable. Even though some of them were used to talking to the media, he wanted natural conversation at the end of the day, and that was the priority. And so my job was to be as quick and nimble as possible and not get crazy with the setup. So he also talked about the contrast of this sort of super polished looking NHL footage of the games that's like slow-mo and slick looking. He wanted ours to have a more handheld, unfussy quality to contrast with this NHL footage, and to make it just feel like people at a bar sort of talking to each other about what went down during that tournament. And it was a great challenge. I really enjoyed it, to like not overthink things. And sometimes we would just walk into a coach's office or something and roll right away because he only had 20 minutes. Sometimes we get a bit more time to set up a light, but I'd only set up like one light usually, maybe two, just something minimal and not over the top, and sort of prioritizing the content and the comfortability of the subject, which has been a great thing for me to learn over the years of when do you go over the top with lighting and try to make this slick looking interview, and when do you really pare it down? And I think that's a great sort of challenge for me in each project that I really enjoy, you know, depending on the subject matter, depending on the subjects themselves, like what do we want to get out of it? And that sort of informs the approach to the cinematography. And it's been a great sort of lesson to lose my ego about cinematography a lot of the time and not even care sometimes, because you're getting good content, you're getting good stories, and the subject feels comfortable and open. And so that to me is more important than what the thing looks like. At the end of the day, the story is the most important thing. And so it's been a great lesson that I'm still learning over the years is how to approach those situations. And I was really happy that Jan brought me onto this project and challenged me in that way more than ever before, because often we were shooting with bigger celebrities, you know, Justin Trudeau, and then a lot of big NHL players, Connor McDavid and things like that, and trying to get an interesting frame but not making it feel too slick, but also making sure they look good still. So it was a really interesting challenge, and I love the story of that tournament. I really enjoyed working on that project.
0: So can you talk about any more recent or upcoming projects? And do you have any closing words for our Spoiler Alert radio audience?
1: I'm working on a project right now with a friend of mine, director Ali Weinstein, about 4-H, which is this sort of farming club that's been going on for many years, where kids and teenagers take different livestock like sheep or cows, and they take them to shows like fall fairs or the Royal Winter Fair. It's been a really interesting and sort of fascinating look into this world, and I love shooting in the country again, not too far from my hometown, and seeing, you know, a younger generation of kids who grew up like me, and seeing them carry on a tradition from their parents, their grandparents, I think is something I really relate to as well. And it's been really sort of fun and fascinating. So we're in the middle of shooting that right now for a broadcaster here in Ontario called TVO. And I'm really looking forward to seeing how it all comes together. I think we're getting some great stuff.
0: Excellent. So thanks so much, Jesse McCracken, for taking the time to talk with us today on Spoiler Alert Radio.
1: Thank you very much for having me. I really enjoyed the conversation.
0: You have been listening to Spoiler Alert Radio, conversations on the craft of filmmaking. I've been your host, Tony Panacchia. On this episode of Spoiler Alert Radio, we spoke with Canadian cinematographer and documentarian Jesse McCracken. Jesse's directorial work includes the short film Steve and the documentary features Motel and Grey Roads. Jesse's work as cinematographer has included the documentaries The Hobby, The Track, and Rivals, The Four Nations, Face Off. For more information on Jesse McCracken and his work, visit jessemccracken.com or click the links under the show information for this episode at spoileralertradio.com. 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

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Another episode of Spoiler Alert Radio is coming right up, and then at 7 p.m., stay tuned for Transworld Airwaves, a cross-cultural musical journey united in voices and rhythms hosted by DJ Madam B.

0: 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I am your host, Tony Panacchia. On this episode of Spoiler Alert Radio, we speak with Romanian cinematographer Tudor Vladimir Panduru. Tudor was born in Piatra Neamț and developed an early interest in photography. Inspired in part by his high school art teacher, he decided to study cinematography at the National University of Theater and Film in Bucharest. Tudor is part of a generation of Romanian cinematographers who have brought the country's tradition of naturalistic observational filmmaking to an increasingly international audience. He entered the film industry as a camera operator and cinematographer, making a breakthrough with Cristian Mungiu's Graduation. Since then, he's worked on My Happy Family, RMN, Suleiman Mountain, Metronome, and Hesitation Wound, earning multiple awards for his cinematography, including Gopo Awards and International Festival recognition. His recent work includes The President's Cake, which won the Camera d'Or at Cannes, and Fjord, which won the Palme d'Or. Welcome, Tudor Vladimir Panduru, to Spoiler Alert Radio.
1: Thank you for having me. I'm really glad to be with you here.
0: Excellent. Well, first of all, can you talk a little bit about your background and how you developed an interest in both film and photography before deciding to pursue those as a career?
1: It's an interesting and funny story because there's not so much art involved in my family. My parents both are working in the economy business. So my mom was an accountant. My dad studied management and he was also doing things regarding management. Of course, they have a bit of interest in arts. My father paints, but nothing noticeable. I have to say that my main attraction to photography came more from the idea of capturing moments. Together with my family, we were just capturing moments, like the classic family pictures that we all have. But throughout this process of taking family photos, I started being attracted to the object itself, to the camera. So it became a kind of toy for me. So I was taking photos of everything that I was thinking is interesting. And if I would see myself with the eyes from today, it was a way of me getting the knowledge with the reality that we are living in a way. And then thanks to my art teacher from high school, I realized what I was doing. Because on the first class of arts, he showed us a photo magazine, which included lots of black and white macro photography. And I told her that I have a lot of photos like that already. And she said that it would be nice to bring them to the class next time. And I brought them. And in 2 weeks from that moment, I had an exhibition in my hometown. So it was a life-changing experience because from an amateur kid who was just looking for stuff, I became an artist, although I wasn't one. So in that moment, I got a bit more responsible about the talent in a way that my teacher was mentioning that I have. And I started learning, and a way of learning visual language was cinema. So this is how I got acquainted with all the great directors from like the 70s and also the modern cinema. I was in love with Tarkovsky and Fellini. I was trying to reproduce that kind of imagery without knowing that I would end up being a cinematographer. So, but I heard about this film school from Bucharest where all the cool kids were going. And I also wanted to go there because I heard that you just take photos all day long. For me, it was a go-to-go. And basically, that's how everything started. And then I was lucky enough to enter the film school. It was a difficult process of applying to the film school. Back then, there were like a lot of students applying for quite a small pool of places. So we were like 40 on 13 or something like that, 35 on 12 spots available. And I was lucky enough to meet my mentor, Oleg Mutu, who was the previous DOP of Cristian Mungiu, and somehow you open up a new universe. So, you know, I was lucky to meet the right people in the right time to show me a possible future.
0: So your first collaboration with director Cristian Mungiu was Graduation, about a small town physician who tries to secure his daughter's future abroad after the aftermath of an assault threatens her chances of doing well on her final exams. A trademark of the director's films is showing morally compromised characters while leaving judgments to the audience. How did you help that goal in your cinematography? For example, how do you use longer takes that are observational and feel naturalistic, while presumably being quite composed.
1: Yes, this was my first experience as a cinematographer in relation with Christian Andrew, although I was with Christian before on set on Beyond the Hills, which is his previous film. And back then, I was just a camera operator and the assistant of his previous DOP, Oleg Motu. And somehow this style of long takes is something that is part of his language, his signature language, and part of Romanian New Wave's way of seeing cinema, mostly on having a kind of a observational take and also trying to recreate a type of realism that doesn't pick too much sides. And of course, I was quite young when Christian gave me the chance of working on this film. And back then I was seeing life a bit different than I'm seeing it now. And for me, it was quite a demanding technical aspect of holding up long takes. And there's a particularity about the way Christian works that he focuses most of the work on the performance, on the actors. And sometimes because of that, we are going for multiple takes, like even 40, just to get the right rhythm of the entire thing, because not having the editing involved into the language, you have to have all the chances to get everything out of the scene. So for me, that somehow created a lot of difficulty regarding controlling the sun. And that's something quite general when you approach this kind of way of telling the story. And you have to embrace somehow the limitations of the location and try to create a kind of language out of that. So finding the right contrast and the right directionality of the light and the softness of the light, not to feel lit, because most of the scenes had relationship with the exterior. A lot of times we were looking inside and outside, or traveling with the camera from inside to outside, also in daytime and also in nighttime. And it involved a lot of technicality because the light sources back then in 2014 were much bigger. They were using a lot of power and it was harder to hide. And also because we shot in quite a contained number of days, we had to leapfrog from one set to another. So we were planning quite thoroughly the next scene that were coming up, so everything could be done in this amount of time. But I guess, yes, what I learned through the process of this film is to find a way of playing with the movement of the camera inside the scene and also capturing the realistic contrast that is closer to the need of this type of cinema. And I would like to add that also we were shooting on digital for the first time. We did comparison tests with film, and because of the length of the scenes, we ended up shooting on digital because we had a lot of car scenes traveling, and the best way was to shoot digital, because with the film camera the mags would have been too big and we were supposed to either cut or somehow fit the big 1000 feet mags in the case of film. So digital was much more helpful in that sense.
0: You are listening to Spoiler Alert Radio, conversations on the craft of filmmaking. On this episode of Spoiler Alert Radio, we are talking with Romanian cinematographer Tudor Vladimir Panduru, whose work includes Graduation, Suliman Mountain, Intrigalde, RMN, The President's Cake, and Fjord. So the film Suliman Mountain is the story of an unreliable con artist, his first wife, and the recently rediscovered young son, and his pregnant second wife. Taking place on and around the mountain of the title, the film combines wide-open vistas of Kyrgyz countryside with cramped interiors where the family struggles to get by. How did you approach framing two distinctly different feelings while maintaining an overall consistent visual sense?
1: Yeah, I guess also the relationship with the story here was quite important, because you have all this parallel between the small interior cramped space of the truck, which is already a character in the film, and the four protagonists that are traveling through Kyrgyzstan. So you had this parallel between cramped space in which they're living and the vastness of the landscape, that we try to enhance with the choices of lenses here, and we shot with the Cook anamorphics. And I think in the way we build the mise-en-scene and the way we try to capture everything to have a kind of epicness and it was something that the reality was giving to us, and somehow we thought that in relationship with the entire story would make sense to keep it. It was quite a tough process of doing the film because we didn't have so many resources. Shooting in Kyrgyzstan, we brought all the equipment back then from Moscow, and the experience of working with the young boy was quite incredible because he was quite aware of what was going on, and also his flexibility in this context helped us a lot in achieving what we wanted. And of course, we hiked a lot and we worked a lot on having the best angles on the landscapes and finding the best proportion between dawn and day and night.
0: So then next, you shot the film Intrigalde, centering on a group of aid workers who get stranded in rural Transylvania while bringing supplies to poverty-stricken areas. How did you work to capture the isolation and vulnerability of the characters in this situation while supporting tense yet satirical tone, more than truly dangerous? And were there challenges in camera or lighting setups given the forested location?
1: I really love the experience on this film as well. There's something about the Romanian cinema that has something in common. All the directors want to be truthful to the way that they want to approach the visual side. So the experience of night had to be as close as possible to reality. And this was the biggest struggle for me as a cinematographer. So basically, I had to build a layer of darkness, which is visible to the eye, to the camera in this sense. And I brought a lot of lights that were somehow invisible from the directionality of where it was coming to build a kind of an effect of darkness. And on top of that, to bring the brightness of the flashlight. So we did a lot of tests and trying to find the best flashlights to be able to describe this darkness. And in the same time, the entire story is focused on this group of people who are traveling in this car and picking up this old guy that you don't know exactly where he goes and what he wants. So another interesting element was to build a kind of setup where we could move 360 in the interior of the car so that we can have a long shot of like 10 minutes of how they drive and the old guy is brought in. So we had to cut the roof and we built a mechanized slider and also added on top a Moses head, which is a remote head that I was operating from a fallow car. And it implied a lot of work and timing and rehearsals. And in terms of problems coming from the remote locations, it was quite hard. We had a lot of electrician helping us and grips and riggers for us to be able to rig the lights in the trees, because the only way was to rig from above. And I have to thank them for this, because the result was quite close to what we were expecting.
0: So then you again worked with Christian Mungiu on the film RMN, inspired by real-life events where the arrival of immigrants causes friction in a tight-knit Transylvanian village. Can you talk about lighting and color to underscore the mood for the film, with a muted wintry palette generally and several nighttime exteriors?
1: Yes, the nights were quite present in the film, and it was part of the philosophy of the film, or at least this is how I defined it for my visual approach. Bad things come from the dark or from the places that you don't know. So in the relationship with the story, somehow I felt that the darkness that surrounds this village would help us create a bit of a horror effect to the audience, although the film doesn't have any kind of relationship to that. It's quite a social drama, straightforward, that talks about real problem that we face today, but it was more like a element of feeling. It would not be so pointed out. And the toned down colors, of course, come from the way that these villages look like. They don't have so much colors involved, but also we thought that a more desaturated approach would clean visually a bit, not having the control of all the colors that would be in the frame. The most difficult thing about this film in terms of lighting was about the last scene of the film, which is a continuous shot coming from the interior of one of the main protagonists and going uphill close to the house and then looking towards the village. And having this in one take made things a bit more complicated in terms of lighting. So I had to use a lot of cranes and a huge balloon just to light the village itself that was seeing what was visible on the last frame of the film.
0: You are listening to Spoiler Alert Radio, conversations on the craft of filmmaking. On this episode of Spoiler Alert Radio, we are talking with Romanian cinematographer Tudor Vladimir Panduru, whose work includes Graduation, Suliman Mountain, Intrigalde, RMN, The President's Cake, and Fjord. As in your previous collaboration, camera moves are often restrained in RMN, a striking example being the raucous town hall meeting involving dozens of participants in a roughly 17-minute unbroken shot. How did you approach the challenge of choreographing this as far as both technical setup and rehearsals, and how long did it take to actually get that scene filmed as desired?
1: Yes, we were all expecting the scene from the moment we started the film, and it was quite appealing in a lot of terms. And there were a lot of questions regarding it, the first thing being the framing and how much movement we would imply bef-

0: difficulties. And the second difficulty was related to the focus of the audience on where to look on the screen, being such a huge ensemble of close-ups. And we had this idea of following the main character's gaze into the space so we could pull focus around. We shot it on large format RELF, and the depth of field was controlled in a way so it could be clear where there's no focus, so that you can also feel the depth in the place. But I guess we didn't want to force the audience to look in just one place, but at the same time, to be able to follow the perspective of the main protagonist on what's going on also, not just to have an observer perspective.
1: So you more recently shot The President's Cake, taking place in 1990s Iraq, as a 9-year-old girl goes on a quest for ingredients for a cake she has been assigned to bake to celebrate Saddam's birthday. How did you approach creating the naturalistic, almost documentary feel while maintaining a period-appropriate look as well? And were there challenges in filming in Iraq, which doesn't have a lot of film infrastructure, so to speak?
0: Yes, this film became somehow really close to my heart from the moment I received the script, also because I somehow empathize with the idea of a dictator. We also have had one in Romania. So having this story of this girl traveling through Iraq to find those ingredients was something quite cinematic that brought along a lot of ideas that came from the French New Wave and also the Italian neorealism. So we got a lot of inspiration from that and also from Iranian cinema. But of course, on the spot, we didn't find a lot of resources in terms of equipment. So we had to be really flexible to be able to do what we wanted. Of course, there were some moments when we were doubting ourselves that we will even be able to end the film. And I have to say that we had a lot of help from a lot of friends of mine that also came on board on the last notice from our department, gaffer, grip and makeup. And we could bring the film until the end, but also the fact that all the Iraqis that were involved, they put a lot of passion, so the film got shaped in the way it is now. And on the naturalistic level, again, all the knowledge that I had through my career until now made me understand a lot of things about how you light nights with not so much resources and how to light the daytimes. And I was trying to be as subtle and as conscious about what else was I was trying to be as subtle and as aware of how the light was behaving. And also, I was trying to be truthful to the history of Iraq. And we did a lot of documentation and we scouted a lot for the best corners, because you can imagine an Iraq that was hit by war for such a long time, it doesn't look anymore like the 90s. So the job of finding the right places to find the right details of the period of the 90s was the most important thing for us, and of course the work of the art department. And it was beautiful because we also shot in historical landmarks like the marshes of Iraq, which is the place where the Bible was thinking that was the Garden of Eden, and also the first settlement in Sumer, the Ur and Uruk. We had them in the shot, so it was quite a big thing to be able to shoot those places for me as a cinematographer.
1: The film The President's Cake is presented primarily from the girl's point of view. So can you talk about creating that feeling, whether from a lower camera placement or other techniques, as well as contrasting the more sedate feeling of her home in the marshier areas of Iraq with more chaotic and even threatening city locations?
0: Yeah, we have chosen to tell the story from her perspective, although we wanted to create a feeling of a fairy tale and also more objective perspective in some scenes. So it was a back and forth process through the entire film. And as I was mentioning before, the flexibility made me choose a Ronin, which is a stabilized remote head that I was operating from far, that we were always setting up at Benin's height, the main actor's height. And that gave us a lot of inspiration because we could have scenes that were on a small piece of track. We just had like two pieces of track for the entire film, like 4.5 meters. But when we wanted to run, we just put the Ronin on a pole and my T-grip and my gaffer was running with the camera. So we could pull out those complicated mise-en-scenes from the film.

0: You're listening to Spoiler Alert Radio, conversations on the craft of filmmaking. On this episode of Spoiler Alert Radio, we are talking with Romanian cinematographer Tudor Vladimir Panduru, whose work includes Graduation, Suliman Mountain, Intrigalde, RMN, The President's Cake, and Fjord. So then, you recently worked again with Christian Mungiu on the acclaimed film Fjord, where a devoutly Christian Romanian-Norwegian family comes into conflict with their new community based on their approach to disciplining their children. Physical location is again sort of a character in the film, so how did you work to capture the setting with natural beauty of the landscape, yet a certain sense of isolation physically and perhaps societally?
1: I was involved in the process of making the film quite early on, and we started scouting in the summer before starting shooting the film. And the main goal for Christian was to find the right place where this action happened. So the fjord, the story of the place was really important to be truthful to the way that the story builds up. The vicinity of these houses and the way that things are close by, like the fjord, the mountains, and the way that you would visually express all the information necessary so that you could understand all the layers of the story. And besides the setting itself, what was really important for Christian is to be truthful and in a way not to force a narrative point of view on the audience. So the approach was made with thoroughness and a lot of attention in having an equilibrium in the way we tell the story. And of course, we were amazed by the landscapes of Norway, and we used anamorphic lenses again to have this character represented at its best. And in the same time, I was really amazed about the way that the light is changing in this specific geographical place, also because of the time of the year in which we shot. The elevation of the sun was quite low and the light was quite cool, like from 8,000 Kelvin sometime in the daytime. And the particularity of the Norwegian houses was that there were a lot of like practical lights that were hanging all over the place that would make everything look cozy. And somehow we accepted that as being part of our language. Although I tuned them down a bit, I played with the color contrast between the coolness and the warmth, having the gap a bit smaller, so that it would not look too warm or too cold on that extreme.
0: In shooting Fjord, how did you work with staging and restrained camera movement, as you have on other previous projects? And in particular, how did you balance rehearsed versus spontaneous performances of often tense interactions between both adults and children while maintaining a relatively objective distance from the characters?
1: I think a lot has to do with the way that we built the mise-en-scene together with Christian. And we did all this process through thorough rehearsals that we had just the two of us before starting shooting. He's the type of director who really knows exactly what he wants, and he proposes things. And from that point on, we start working on location. But of course, there are a lot of things and nuances that you build up on set. And a lot of things sometimes happen by the way that the rhythm plays out into the scene and not something that you for sure thought about it before. And there were a lot of beautiful moments, kind of special mistakes, I have to call them, or some kind of God cinema that brought a lot of nice elements to the story that elevated even more what we were expected. And there are a lot of things like that, of how you show a particular information, not to make any spoilers about the film. I'm talking about the way that information is brought to the audience or comments are brought on the level of what is happening in the frame, if it's something natural or if it's an object of the narration itself.
0: So then, can you talk about any more recent or upcoming projects? And do you have any closing words for our Spoiler Alert Radio audience?
1: I did a lot of projects in the last year. I have to say I worked a lot. There's another film that is opening this autumn, and it's called The Liberation. It's a film that I shot in Canada with Guy Native as director, and it was really an interesting experience. And I'm glad that I was part of this radio, and I hope everybody that's listening is getting inspired, at least from all the information that I'm sharing. I know, at least for me as a cinematographer, remembering the early stages of my career, I was always hoping to hear a bit more about how things are done. So I hope all this information get to the people that are curious about this.
0: All right. Well, thanks so much, Tudor Vladimir Panduru, for taking the time to talk with us today on Spoiler Alert Radio.
1: Thank you so much for having me.
0: You have been listening to Spoiler Alert Radio, conversations on the craft of filmmaking. I've been your host, Tony Panacchia. On this episode of Spoiler Alert Radio, we spoke with Romanian cinematographer Tudor Vladimir Panduru. Tudor's work as cinematographer has included the feature films Graduation, My Happy Family, Suliman Mountain, Manor House, Intrigalde, Metronome, RMN, The President's Cake, and Fjord. For more information on Tudor Vladimir Panduru and his work, visit TudorVladimirPanduru.com or click the links under the show information for this episode at SpoilerAlertRadio.com. 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
0: Do I hear an echo? No, but I do hear that we have our edition of Trans World Airwaves here for you, the Trans World Echoes edition of Trans World Airwaves. It's presented by yours truly, DJ Madam B, with reactions and reflections in mood and theme in music worldwide on this cross-cultural musical journey united in voices and rhythms. This is a Merging Arts production with more information, including playlists and archives, at mergingarts.org. Again, I'm your host, DJ Madam B. And we start off with a release with Rusanda Panfili and Johannes Winkler together on their album Echoes. And that's released through Rusanda Panfili. And we're hearing Dark Matter and Dimensions. And she's a violinist and composer from Moldova, and he's a German film composer and multi-instrumentalist based in Austria. We actually, on another program, were able to interview him on Spoiler Alert Radio. And this is inspired by mysteries of the cosmos, with both known and unknowable, like the expanding universe and multiple dimensions. That launches this Trans World Echoes edition of Trans World Airwaves. Enjoy.

Welcome back to the Trans World Echoes edition of Trans World Airwaves, presented by me, DJ Madam B, with reactions and reflections in mood and theme in music worldwide on this cross-cultural musical journey united in voices and rhythms. And we started off with music from Rusanda Panfili and Johannes Finkler from their album Echoes. They're both based in Austria. She's from Moldova and he is German. And then we moved to music from Rusanda Panfili herself, released on Vogel Records from Andara 1980. So we mentioned she's an acclaimed violinist, composer, and also arranger based in Austria, originally from Moldova. And this album came out of a short science fiction story that she wrote, becoming its main inspiration and transformed into the soundtrack for Andara 1980 with Battle of Rykor and Elvira's Dream. And then we heard two short pieces from Katie Yao Morgan, and she's an acclaimed Chinese and British pianist and performed music composed by her mentor and friend, Angeline Bell, invoking a sense of belonging and nostalgia with recollections and reflections of Malaysia and in East Asia from Angeline's homeland. And then a short one from Aina, from her album Ikonda, and she's an acclaimed Evenk roots singer from Evenkia. She leads her band as well, singing both folk songs and originals, including lyrics of Evenki poets, and taking the multifaceted context of the culture of the far north, learning new from the past. And then we've landed hearing two pieces from Katrin Finch and Sekou Keita from their album together called Echo on Bendigadig from back in 2022. It's an acclaimed award-winning collaboration between two adventurous virtuoso musicians, Welsh harpist Katrin and Senegalese kora player Sekou. It was the third of their trilogy with Empathy, connecting differences and similarities. So that's where we transition to as we continue on the Trans World Echoes edition of Trans World Airwaves with me, DJ Madam B, a cross-cultural musical journey united in voices and rhythms, a Merging Arts production with more info at mergingarts.org.

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Next up is The Industrial Factory with DJ Brian L. and Strange Pursuit with Rav.

host DJ Madam B, and this has been with Reactions and Reflections in Mood and Theme in Music Worldwide on this cross-cultural musical journey united in voices and rhythms. This has been Emerging Arts Production with more info at emergingarts.org. And we started this last set off with music from Welsh harpist Catherine Finch and acclaimed Senegalese kora player Sekou Keita off of their album Echo on Bendigadig. And then we heard two from Minyo Crusaders off of their 2019 release Echoes of Japan on Mace Un. And then closing off with a piece from Kralitsa off of their album Little Mosquitoes Are Sleeping This Night. The piece is called Echo Poor Heart. They're a Russian trio with a vocalist, a horn player, and synth architect, finding adventurous joy in crossroads between collaboration and experimentation. As we close things out, again, it's been the Transworld Echoes edition of Transworld Airwaves. Thanks to all the talented musicians around the world that have contributed their music to this edition. And thanks to you for listening and supporting their music.

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It's time for the Industrial Factory. TJ Bryanell here until 10 o'clock. Thanks for joining us tonight. We've got lots of new music coming up, as we've got the latest from Bestial Mouths. Also have some brand new Purest Form, the latest from Pig on the way, as well as some brand new Excisive, one from A Copy for Collapse. Also have some brand new Sector Voltage coming up, as well as the latest from Lethal Cloud. Some newly remixed Chris Mackey on the way, and one from Last Days of Sex, coming off of the Forms of Hands 25 compilation. Let's kick the show off, though, with one from the Axiom Divide. This one's their latest, called The Halls of Amenti, the Fermion remix. Let's give it a listen here. Some brand new music from the Axiom Divide, kicking off the Industrial Factory tonight. WZBC.